time. This is a song that I want to dedicate to all the miniskirts. You know, song goes something like this. My favorite. My dig. Oh, she may be weary. Them young girls.

0: If that doesn't get you going on a Sunday afternoon, I don't know what will.
1: Otis, my man.
0: He's the best. That was live at Monterey Pop Festival. Try a little tenderness.
1: But, 1960.
0: 68 or 9.
1: 8, I think.
0: Yeah. That sounds right. Long before us.
1: Yeah.
0: Us young kids. Back when Sock It To Me was a term.
1: Yeah, that
0: they
1: was
0: used
1: on,
0: that, used that
1: was
0: a lot.
1: From Laughing.
0: It was.
1: Yeah.
0: It was. So, Ben, what are we doing today?
1: We're going to get into a little more dog theme.
0: Do you like dogs, Ben?
1: I love my dog.
0: Yeah, and others?
1: Some.
0: Yeah. It's kind of like people.
1: Yeah.
0: Some are good, some ain't. Before we go any further, though, we do want to thank our underwriters for making the Dooryard possible. So we want to thank the Tunbridge General Store and the White River Valley Herald, the Tunbridge Public Library, Murphy Builders LLC, the Seven Stars Art Center, Scan VT, and
1: Allison Erickson.
0: Thanks, Allison. All right. So you love this song, don't you?
1: I love this song, but you know what? There's actually a very special connection. A little fun fact for you.
0: Please tell me.
1: So this is the band The Aquabats.
0: Mm-hmm.
1: They're like a weird ska band, and they all dress up as superheroes.
0: Do love that.
1: That's the cool part.
0: Right in your wheelhouse.
1: But that same guy started Yo Gabba Gabba, the children's show.
0: Okay.
1: Yeah. And that brought Sister Kemba and Zach together because they worked together on the road show.
0: That's right. I did know that story. Very cool. So why don't we get it going and do a little dog segment and maybe some more dogs.
1: Canis lupus.
0: Canis lupus. You're listening to The Dooryard.

0: Is that for Otis?
1: Yeah, that's pretty much about Otis.
0: Well, I love your dog.
1: He might not love you, but he's my dog, so you have to loves you. But
0: yes, you have to earn his love.
1: Yeah, that's... you come to the brewery, he's not necessarily going to love you.
0: Well, you just if you try too hard, too, that's the other problem.
1: Don't want it too much.
0: Don't want it too much. So that was the Bottle Rockets, one of my favorite alt-country bands, with Dog. And then before that, the Aquabats with Canis Lupus. Now, is it time to get funky?
1: Let's get funky.
0: Can we get some funky in here?
1: Get the George Clinton going.
0: All right, let's do that. Listen to Doyard.

0: That was Tyler Childers.
1: Yeah, that's the funky part of our set here.
0: Yes. Yeah, we had some funk. We brought the funk with George Clinton first with Atomic Dog. Hey, did you know that's where Snoop Dogg got a lot of the
1: I could tell that, yeah. I'm not a big Snoop Dogg
0: fan.
1: The
0: samples.
1: But...
0: Yeah, that's where he sampled from.
1: Uh-huh.
0: James Brown, that's also, that was, he was pretty
1: And the
0: reliable.
1: Bow Wow Wow.
0: Yeah. Yeah. Yeah. So, and then Tyler Childers. So, where do you want to go now?
1: So, we got a Sublime song right now.
0: Yes.
1: But this is a cool one because this is actually a takeoff on a Bad Brain song, I Love I Ja.
0: Oh.
1: Yeah.
0: Okay. No kidding. I didn't know that.
1: And if you listen to both of them, which I just did today, Bradley definitely channels HR's voice. Didn't we say HR?
0: Yes, we did.
1: With?
0: Dead Kennedys.
1: Yeah, that was a good show.
0: That was sick.
1: Yeah.
0: Yes. So there's your punk rock history minute with Ben Linehan. All right. You're in the dooryard.

0: Did you get those little barks at the end too?
1: I heard some barks.
0: I wish we could get Otis to do it. Otis is being fed right now by Ben, just so y'all know.
1: A little Cabot Cheddar.
0: I don't know if there's Cabot Cheddar allowed in the Jim Rooney studio.
1: Oh yeah.
0: Oh okay. Oh, here. Let me turn on your actual mic.
2: Yeah, why don't
0: there
2: you do
0: go. That
2: yeah.
0: sounds better.
2: Yeah. We've got so to do our Cabot commercial.
0: Yes. All right.
2: Best dog treat you can get.
0: Okay. So that was Black Dog by one of my favorite alt country bands from the 90s, Blue Mountain. And we started that set. Ooh, we started with I Love My Dog, that sublime kind of a tribute to Bad Brains. And then the Reverend Horton Heat with Rockin' Dog.
2: We're going to go see them.
0: Yes, very soon.
2: Very soon.
0: Very soon. And then Waylon Jennings with Clyde. Now, you told me that maybe you and Ann Whitney like that song.
2: Ann Whitney and I have dance parties to that all the time after the fair.
0: Nice, nice. And then Black Dog. So now, you know what we should do? We should thank our underwriters because...
2: let's do that.
0: We can't do this without them. And so we do want to thank the Tunbridge General Store and the White River Valley Herald and Tunbridge Public Library, Murphy Builders LLC, the Seven Stars Art Center, Scan VT, and...
2: Allison Erickson. She's got a dog.
0: She got a dog.
2: Jetsler. Yeah. Gets her dog.
0: Yes, yes.
2: She bit Otis's butt. Allison didn't.
0: I was about to say. Don't start speaking about Allison
2: Jet
0: like that.
2: Bit Otis's butt one time. Wouldn't let go.
0: Well, what was he doing?
2: Nothing.
0: I don't want to victim blame.
2: He did not promote it.
0: Because sometimes he can be a little ornery. All right. Okay, so we've played a lot of dog songs, but now it's kind of time to maybe punk it up a little bit.
2: Yeah, with more dog songs.
0: With more dog songs.
2: Yeah.
0: With one of the coolest chicks in rock, maybe, I would say.
2: She's an Aussie, isn't she?
0: She's an Aussie.
2: Like an Aussie.
0: Not an Australian Shepherd, no. She's a woman.
2: Right, exactly.
0: She's amazing, and it's Amel and the Sniffers, and this is the Dooryard.

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You'll be and in a sight, you're starling in so leaping. I need the booger so I can see.

0: was Gogo Bordello. 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
1: I love that band.
0: They are a great band. We've seen them a few times together. We started that set with Ammo and the Sniffers, Some Mutts Can't Be Muzzled, Dog Dribble by Get Down Surfaces. I like that one. Good pickup.
1: They're English.
0: Yes, they are.
1: You could tell.
0: Flogging Molly, they are not English.
1: No, they're not even Irish. They're American.
0: Yeah. And then the Go-Go. So we got to get out of here. We got to go say bye. But so we're going to send out birthday wishes to Christy. Happy birthday, Christy. And one of the great songs that talks about dogs, one of my heroes, Tom T. Hall. And we're going to get out of here. So what do you say, Ben?
1: Shoom, shoom.
0: Bye.

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He said. 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He said, I turned 65 about 11 months ago. I was sitting

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The guy

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He said women think about themselves when menfolk ain't around, and friends are hard to find when they discover that you're down. He said I tried it all,

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4: This is Blue Dimensions. I'm Johnny Meister. In this hour of Blue Dimensions, we'll explore an album called Coherence from drummer Cindy Blackman Santana, an album that covers a lot of musical territory. We'll also hear from Goldings Bernstein Stewart, that's keyboardist Larry Goldings, guitarist Peter Bernstein, and drummer Bill Stewart, from their album Rhombus, and new music from saxophonist Elias Haslanger. We have a nearly century-old standard from drummer Mike Clark, music from the LaBeouf brothers, and something from the new second album in the series Alternative Guitar Summit, honoring Pat Martino. It's all coming up in this hour of Blue Dimensions. We begin with a couple of tracks from the album Coherence, a new release from percussionist Cindy Blackman Santana. Her recording career began in 1987 as Cindy Blackman, with great players including Wallace Roney, Joe Henderson, and Buster Williams in the band. She's worked with some leading guitarists, including John McLaughlin and Carlos Santana, who asked her to marry him on stage at a show in 2010. She was the drummer in his touring band at the time, and she said yes, and they were married in December 2010, after which she has used the name Cindy Blackman Santana. She was born in Yellow Springs, Ohio in 1959, and her mother and grandmother were both classical musicians. She started playing drums around age 7 and attended the Berklee School of Music in Boston, but didn't complete a degree there, leaving to play music full-time. She moved to New York, where Art Blakey became a major mentor to her. Her album Coherence covers a wide stylistic musical path, and her husband Carlos Santana plays on some of the tracks, including this one, Sanctuary, composed by Wayne Shorter. It's Cindy Blackman Santana on drums, Carlos Santana and Aurelian Budernek on guitars, Felix Pastorius on bass, and Emilio Modeste on saxophone. Sanctuary from Cindy Blackman Santana and group here on Blue Dimensions.

coherence. We just heard Blue Whale, written by Aurelian Budinek, who played guitar on it, with Felix Pastorius on bass, Emilio Modeste on saxophone, and Zakai Curtis on keyboards, Cindy Blackman-Santana on drums and leading the group, and before that, also from the album Coherence, we heard Sanctuary, a Wayne Shorter composition. We'll return to this album later in the show for more music. Right now, Golding's Bernstein Stewart. That's keyboardist Larry Golding's, guitarist Peter Bernstein, and drummer Bill Stewart, an album called Rhombus, and a Randy Weston composition, High Fly, here on Blue Dimensions.

saxophonist Elias Haslanger with A View of the City from his album Legacy, his 9th album for which he composed all of the music. Mike Sailors was on trumpet, Andy Langham on piano, Ryan Hagler on bass, and Danielle DeFour on drums. Before that, Golding's Bernstein Stewart with High Fly from their album Rhombus. I'm Johnny Meister. You can get in touch with me at bluesnetradio@gmail.com. We'll play another track from Cindy Blackman Santana's album Coherence that we opened at the beginning of the show, and hear from drummer Mike Clark, Cheryl Bailey and Ed Cherry honoring Pat Marchino, and the LaBeouf Brothers, all coming up in a moment here on Blue Dimensions.

This is Blue Dimensions. I'm Johnny Meister. Coming up, another track from Cindy Blackman Santana's album Coherence that we opened at the start of the show. Also, Cheryl Bailey and Ed Cherry honoring Pat Martino on a tribute album. And the LaBeouf Brothers, after this, from drummer Mike Clark, an album called Kuan Ganjo, Time Without Beginning, with Eddie Henderson on trumpet, Patrice Rushen on piano, Craig Handy on saxophone, and Essiet Okan Essiet on bass, a standard that's approaching its century mark, going back to 1928 and a Broadway show called The New Moon, Softly as in a Morning Sunrise, from Mike Clark and Band, here on Blue Dimensions.

guitarists Cheryl Bailey and Ed Cherry, A Blues for Mickey O. That's a Pat Martino piece from a tribute album, Alternative Guitar Summit Honoring Pat Martino, Volume 2. Volume 1 came out about 5 years ago. This album features lots of great guitarists, including Kurt Rosenwinkel, Peter Bernstein, Dave Stryker, Paul Ballenbach, Howard Paul, and Rez Abbasi, among a bunch of others. Before that, it was the LaBeouf brothers, saxophonist Remy LaBeouf and pianist Pascal LaBeouf, with a piece called But Some Stay the Same. I wonder about the origin of that title, but then I wonder about the origin of many titles in the world of jazz. That piece was composed by Pascal LaBeouf. And starting out, we heard Mike Clark, Softly as in a Morning Sunrise, from the album Kuon Ganjo, Time Without Beginning. We return now to the album we opened the show with, Coherence, from drummer Cindy Blackman Santana. This piece, which was composed by Cindy Blackman Santana as well, is actually called Music. So here's some music from Cindy Blackman Santana, here on Blue Dimensions.

Some music from Cindy Blackman Santana. That piece which she composed is actually entitled Music, from her album Coherence, to conclude this edition of Blue Dimensions. I'm Johnny Meister. 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
3: Hey, this is Vin Godman. Big up Train to Scavin. Train to Scavin. Yeah, man. Big up Train to Scavin. 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

Slim Smith fronting the early version of the Techniques on Remember I Told You. And well, we had a couple of Slim Smith songs last week that we started the show off with, too. It's a trend which I will not apologize for. You're on the train to Scoville. I'm Brian Tomczyk, and I'm here to bring you some great musical gems, as usual, from the 60s and 70s, Jamaican sounds. And we're going to start out after our intro song with another one of my favorite bands from the early years, the Gay Lads, on the train to Scoville.

This is nice. Winston Wright on the organ doing Ken Booth upright. A thing called Top Secret. And that's going to take us into our break, first break tonight. Tell you what we've been listening to. Of course, you know that song we just heard, the Maytals version of Give Peace a Chance. Ah, how appropriate in these times of turmoil and friction. Remember, we all want the same thing. Don't let silly things like politics turn you against your neighbors. Dandy came before Gumption Feeling, or came before Maytals with Gumption Feeling. Yeah, that's what I meant. Don B. Jr., a birthday we are celebrating tonight. Our good friend Vin Gordon, who did the intro to the show tonight, as a matter of fact, was born on August 4th, 1949. 77 years old? We heard one of his great instrumentals called Heavenless.

We love him. He did a great intro to our show. I've had the chance to meet him more than once, and he is such a good soul and such a supporter of the music and of all of his fellow musicians. So big dedication, big ups to the great Dennis Al Capone. We're going to hear right after this song is finished.

Sounds from Glenn Brown in the background, our second break tonight. Glenn Brown at the crossroads. Nice. And we're in a DJ groove right now, if you haven't already noticed. We're going to stay in it for a minute. Ray Eyes, who we just heard, produced by Derek Harriott. With the, of course, the great Wiser Than Solomon rhythm, the Wise Shower. You, Roy, riding a nice rhythm on top of the peak. And Charlie Ace with Musical Chalice. Heptones, in between there, did Why Did You Leave Me to Cry? That one popped up and I just had to squeeze it in between all these DJs because we started the set out with one of the greats, one of the greatest, Dennis Al Capone, working on an Ethiopian's tune, Rocking to Ethiopia. And Dennis Al Capone's birthday, August 6th, 1947. He's celebrating his 79th birthday. God bless you, Dennis. As promised, more DJ sounds coming up. We're going to get into some singers toward the end of the show, but I got a couple more up my sleeve before we get done on this groove.

So I got some upsetters in dub in the background, and I just wanted to back announce real quick because we're running out of time. We just heard Third World from their Journey to Addis album. You know, I sometimes have to get a little pedestrian and play the highly produced stuff because it just sounds so good. Something about Third World I have a special place for. And if any of you have a really nice audio system, boy, Third World sounds great on those. Cool Meditation from that album. And another relatively commercial record, but it was a pioneering record as well. Burning Spears, Marcus Garvey, the album, and the dub version called Garvey's Ghost. We heard Give Me, and the dub version called Brain Food. We heard The Afriques from producer Joe Gibbs with Cool Me Back Black Brother. And we finished out our little DJ binge with Prince Jazzbo doing Step Forward Ute, and two at the beginning of the set from iRoy, Flight 808, and Brother Toby is a movie from London. Okay, I think I'm out of time just about now, so thank you for listening to Train to Scottville. I'm Brian Tomczyk, and I will be back next week. 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

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Tom Healy here, sitting in for Jamie.

Before we begin this program, I'd like to thank the underwriters. The underwriters of Green Mountain Global, they include Scan VT and Wit and Grit Restaurant. Thank you to them. Thank you to Mountain Folk and the Tunbridge General Store. Thanks to the Royalton Memorial Library. Thank you to Robin Reynolds. Thanks to the White River Partnership. And thank you very much to Ed Kastner.

you were paying attention to the news last week. You might happen to have seen one of the top health officials in the United States and perhaps even the world. You might have seen Anthony Fauci come before Congress, where he answered many, many questions, and he got a lot of flack, some of it quite personal. But before anyone had heard of COVID-19, the filmmaker Scott Hamilton Kennedy, director of the documentaries The Garden and Food Evolution, began investigating the global measles epidemic, filming with top public health officials, including Tony Fauci, as well as rare interviews with anti-vaccine activists who were persuading parents by the millions to refuse vaccinations for their children. Then COVID-19 happened. So acting quickly, Kennedy shifted his directorial eye to this once-in-a-century tragedy. Both skeptical and hopeful, the film he created, Shot in the Arm, explores vaccine hesitancy historically and in the context of our modern pandemic. Questions that were asked are, can we replace cynicism with healthy curiosity and bridge the political divides that make us sick? I'm sure everyone has their own experiences and their own opinions. Without further ado, here's a shot in the arm.

0: in 1918, my great-great-grandmother in Baltimore caught the Spanish flu, and she died. Baltimore did not impose a lot of public health measures. Life sort of just went on as normal. And growing up, I always thought, oh, people back then just weren't very smart. You know, why did they not take the Spanish flu more seriously? And I thought that until the year 2020, when I discovered that's just human nature.
1: Are we rolling?
2: Yes, we're rolling. A day that will go down in history.
1: Yeah, lockdown day one, huh?
3: A pneumonia outbreak in the central city of
4: Japan, South Korea, Thailand.
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4: This is a new virus agent. We have absolutely no way of predicting.
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10: What's that from?
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1: From the beginning of COVID, our family struggled to make sense of what was going on.
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13: 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How many deaths is the quarantine going to cause?
1: Who should we listen to? Who should we trust?
14: The mask, it's such an important tool, such a powerful tool.
15: Cloth face covering. I don't think I'm going to be doing it.
16: We are proceeding as if we will have to deploy a vaccine.
17: Dr. Fauci has charged us with an aspirational goal, a year to 18 months. It would be unprecedented, and we're all working day and night to make it happen.
18: Injecting people with RNA and Frankenstein viruses, we've never used these in human beings before.
19: It's okay to be skeptical. When you cross the line into cynical, that's when you lose me.
1: But the craziest thing is, a year before anyone had ever heard of COVID-19, I was asking these same questions of the same people, but with a different virus.
20: The country's worst measles outbreak in 25 years.
21: Nearly every corner of the world is losing ground in the fight against measles.
22: The death toll in Samoa is continuing to mount.
1: Now, no one even remembers a measles outbreak.
23: Why is this happening?
24: Because people are choosing not to vaccinate their children.
25: My oldest child, she was vaccine injured.
26: Vaccines cause disease.
27: We also have this rise in anti-science, and now for the first time, the World Health Organization has identified vaccine hesitancy as a major global health threat.
28: We thought we had eliminated measles in the year 2000, and now we had more than 1,200 measles cases. This is not something abstract. This is really affecting public health.
29: Cases growing so rapidly, there won't be enough beds in hospital ICUs.
30: We will see more cases. Bottom line, it's going to get worse.
31: We shouldn't presume that a group of experts somehow knows what's best for everyone.
32: Do your own research. Don't just take your doctor's word for it.
33: The public doesn't have the time to research what's
34: right,
33: correct and
34: right,
33: what's not correct.
34: That's right. Yeah.
33: And they say, well, you know, who knows? Just take a pick, flip a coin.
1: Finding the right path forward, the right people to trust, is almost as frightening as the problem itself.
35: Anybody who tells you, trust me on the science, you shouldn't trust them.
36: When you're in the middle of a crisis, it does shine a very bright light on some of the real weaknesses and foibles in our society.
37: In Orthodox Judaism, we're taught to trust the experts, and if there's confusion about an issue, you go with the majority opinion. In 2010, the book Vaccine Epidemic was recommended to me by my chiropractor during my pregnancy. So it came into my life at a very vulnerable time when I was a new mother. The book led me to believe that vaccinating my daughter would probably injure her. I worried about mercury in the vaccines. The book kept repeating how there were no safety studies done on these vaccines. And this book really had me scared. On January 18th, 2012, I wrote this on Facebook. I'm reading Vaccine Epidemic, and I'm becoming more and more convinced that I've been making the right choices for my daughter and delaying the rest of her immunizations. And I wrote, when did you hear of someone dying of chickenpox? Now they have a chickenpox vaccine made of heavy metals. Does that make sense to you? These are all myths. But at the time, I didn't know that. So I spent 5 years in a doctorate program for my nursing degree, where I was knee-deep in research studies all the time, learning how to critically analyze them, see if it was done properly, if it was done ethically, if there were conflicts of interest. And I started realizing what good research is about, what good science is about. And when I revisited the vaccine issue, I had a completely different outlook.
0: Just a couple years ago, there were only a handful of measles cases in all of New York City. Now there have been more than 250 in just the past 7 months.
2: We cannot allow this dangerous disease to make a comeback here in New York City. We have to stop it now.
3: I consider it really an irony that you have one of the most contagious viruses known to man juxtaposed against one of the most effective vaccines that we have.
1: The MMR vaccine for measles, mumps, and rubella. According to the WHO, between 2000 and 2018 alone, the MMR vaccine saved 23 million people who would have died from measles around the world. And while the national average of MMR acceptance was 90%, in New York City's Orthodox Jewish community, it was as low as 60%.
19: We're seeing a big outbreak in the Williamsburg section of Brooklyn in a closed community of Hasidic Jewish people who did not vaccinate their children to the level to keep the blanket of protection over the community.
4: People are beginning to question, why should I subject my three-year-old to toxins?
37: I felt a lot of empathy for these scared moms.
19: Do you think that the Orthodox Jewish community is being specifically targeted?
37: They're definitely being targeted. People are getting magazines that they've never asked for, coming right into their drawer. So this is the Peach magazine, which has been circulated in this community since about 2014. And on the outside, it kind of looks like it's a helpful pamphlet, the Vaccine Safety Handbook, an informed parent's guide. Once you start reading, you realize that it's solid propaganda. All the usual misinformation that anti-vaxxers will raise, even though they've been refuted and debunked so many times. So I got together a group of nurses, and we started hosting sessions in people's homes.
5: Okay, let's talk about mercury. There's a lot of versions of mercury.
37: We sat there for a couple of hours answering their questions.
5: Okay.
37: We
5: still have not yet established whether there is a connection between the MMR.
37: You haven't. Okay, some of you have, some of you haven't.
5: Anybody?
37: Very often, even if I've answered many women's questions, they'll still be frustrated that they're judged for not vaccinating or that they don't have a choice about vaccinating.
5: Nobody can force me to take medication.
37: Yes.
5: Nobody can force me to take chemo. But nobody can force me to do any of those things. The only thing that I'm forced to do,
37: yes,
5: is to take vaccine.
37: Because it's not about you. These diseases can cross boundaries and borders. So when making decisions about public health behavior, it's not about you. It's about everyone else.
6: For all the Hasidic Jews in New York right now that never thought this moment will come, I am saying, I stand with you.
37: In the middle of the worst measles outbreak in 20 years, the biggest names in the anti-vaccine world held a huge event in a Jewish wedding hall in Rockland County.
6: Your news anchors and the media outside this building, they want to talk about the measles. They want to talk about tens of people in Washington and 100 people over there that have a rash and a fever for a few days. I want to talk about autism. I want to talk about the greatest epidemic of our lifetime.
37: They saw Del Bigtree, who is one of the biggest faces and names in the anti-vaccine movement. His approach that evening was to pivot from measles to autism. And of course, looping the two together is the fallacy. But the response that he got shocked me.
6: Wake up!
37: And I think it's because once you prey on parents' fears, you've been effective already.
7: Educate before you vaccinate.
8: Educate before you vaccinate.
7: make sure that not...
8: My name is Paul Offit. I am a pediatric infectious disease specialist at Children's Hospital of Philadelphia. My general area of interest and expertise is vaccines.
9: Yeah, so as I'm on FDA's verified, we struggle with that vaccines.
10: It allows for implementation, then reassessment.
8: I am a member of the FDA's Vaccine Advisory Committee. So I'm a vaccine skeptic. Everybody that sits around the FDA Vaccine Advisory Committee table is a vaccine skeptic. We want to see the data.
11: So now we'll move on to the next topic, which is the Zoster vaccines.
8: The most important thing with vaccines is, are they safe? Are they safe? Are they safe? When a vaccine

0: among pockets of under-vaccination that exist in the United States. The spread of misinformation remains a real threat to undermine public confidence in vaccines.
1: Okay, would everyone please take their seats? We're going to begin the public comment session. Your comments are very important to us. We take them into consideration.
2: Good afternoon. I personally grew up with my Uncle Roger. He contracted the polio virus in 1953. He needed 24-hour care and eventually died of disease complications. And I'm here today as a strong proponent of vaccines, truly medicine's most precious gift to the human race.
3: You know, vaccines may have done some good, but when these vaccines are causing more issues than what they're supposed to be benefiting, we need to rethink about how we're immunizing our children.
4: While many use the CDC's public comment to speak of the benefits of vaccines, in recent years, the strongest presence is parents, mostly mothers, who believe vaccines harm their children.
5: My son was severely injured from his MMR shot.
6: I'm a mother to twin 7-year-old boys with severe autism, whom we know to be vaccine injured.
7: It is our children, it is our families that have been affected. We have to go home and our crying children who can't talk and who can't do half of the things or more that they should be doing. You're not listening to the people that are receiving these vaccines and telling you something is wrong, something bad has happened here.
1: Thank you for your comments.
7: I paid over $400 to come here and do this week. I'm a single mother, you know, but it means that much to me. I mean, I'm very curious what both sides think, what all the people in this room think. I want to know everything and anything about it because these are my children, and I do want to make the best decision for them.

0: they believe what they're saying. To them, their child was fine. They got a vaccine. Now their child isn't fine or worse. Unfortunately, it's a false belief. And their anger is directed in the wrong place.
1: Dr. Wakelin, I'm sorry to interrupt. Brian Deer, Channel 4 Television. Could I talk to you about your research, sir, and your commercial ambition? Excuse me. Parents have very serious questions to ask you, sir.
0: In 1998, when Andrew Wakefield's paper was published in The Lancet, he held a press conference.
2: Temporal association between MMR and autism.
0: He raised the hypothesis that the combination measles, mumps, rubella vaccine could cause autism. He was careful at that press conference not to make a definitive statement about how MMR vaccine caused autism. And the reason was is that there were no definitive data on which to make that statement.
3: The work certainly raises a question mark over MMR vaccine, but there is no proven link as such.
4: You're saying this infection comes from the MMR vaccination?
5: That is the hypothesis that we're testing based upon the coherence of the parent story.
0: When Andrew Wakefield had his press conference, he had a video in which he had mothers basically saying, my child was fine, they got a vaccine. Now, because of that vaccine, they have autism.
6: What the heck?
7: Find out that it was caused by a vaccine that you agreed to have done is just devastating.
0: Autism is a difficult disorder. It's difficult, I think, emotionally, it's difficult financially, and medicine doesn't have answers. I mean, there isn't a clear cause, there isn't a clear cure. What Andrew Wakefield did was he provided a cause, even though it wasn't a cause, the MMR vaccine. So I think what Andrew Wakefield did is the lowest of the low, which is to take advantage of a desperate parent's desire to help their child. The most amazing aspect of that paper is that it was ever published. Since that time, 18 studies done in 7 different countries on 3 different continents costing tens of millions of dollars have all shown that MMR vaccine didn't cause autism. Even studies looking at children who did or didn't get a vaccine to see whether there was an increased risk of autism, there wasn't. It didn't matter. When Andrew Wakefield published that paper, the media ran with it. And that opened Pandora's box.
8: Questions were raised today about the safety of the combined mumps, measles, and rubella vaccine.
9: Claims there could be a link between a common childhood vaccine and autism.

0: autism.
1: Next, a hearing on autism and childhood vaccinations.
2: The majority of children regressed following a period of normal development in the face of MMR vaccination.
3: I'm here with Jenny McCarthy, who has become one of the most vocal advocates for parents of children with autism.
4: We'll take the flu, the measles, over autism any frickin' day of the week.
5: After Andrew Wakefield's research was published, the number of children vaccinated against measles, mumps and rubella dropped across the world.
6: And so parents got scared. Thousands of parents chose not to vaccinate their children. So this virus that we'd eliminated by the year 2000 had come roaring back. This virus, which was easily and safely preventable by a vaccine, now wasn't being prevented because of this false notion that had been put out there by Andrew Wakefield.
7: But it would take almost 8 years after the paper was published for the world to hear the truth about Andrew Wakefield.

0: The album is Vermont Resurrection, performed by Spencer Lewis on acoustic and electric guitars and violin, Jeff Berlin drums, on the bass is Scott Paulson, both there, featured on the banjo and electric guitar on that tune. Chaz Eller on the Hammond B3 organ, and Christina Stykos on the mandola. And you're listening to Green Mountain Global, heard here every week at this time on your voice for South Royalton Community Radio. 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Of course, you know to rely on Royalton Community Radio for news and information, as well as great music and great conversation. And here's a program that you should definitely look forward to listening to tomorrow. Or no, that's today, but anyway, it's Monday. And it's 8 o'clock here in downtown South. It's 80 degrees here in downtown South Royalton.
1: 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I'm Bob DiBartolo, inviting you to join me every Friday morning from 7 to 10 for the Friday Morning Mix. Not a lot of talk, just some good news to get your day off on the right note, right here on Free Vermont Radio.
0: Doing some research for this program, I came across a composer that I went to school with, born here I believe he was born in Brattleboro. David Verkowski, who studied with the same teacher I did, Robert Seeley, at the New England Conservatory. And he's been nominated for quite many awards for his very interesting music. He enjoys sound experimentation. So let's hear a portion of his piano concerto. It's the Adagio. Marilyn Nonken is playing the piano and the toy piano in the Boston Modern Orchestra project. And after we listen to the music of David Verkowski, we will return to our program with more information about vaccines and anti-vaccines from a film called Shot in the Arm. In the meantime, please enjoy some music from the composer David Verkowski.

0: from the composer born in Vermont, Dave Rakowski, his piano concerto written in 2005-06, the Adagio. And now let's return here on Green Mountain Global. And another portion of the film produced the executive producer Neil deGrasse Tyson and the film's director Scott Hamilton Kennedy. From 2023, this is called Shot in the Arm.
1: Breaking news tonight, just hours ago, the British medical journal BMJ did something extremely rare for a scientific journal. It accused a researcher, Andrew Wakefield, of outright fraud.
2: The investigation found Wakefield altered facts about patients in his study. The UK General Medical Council stripped him of his medical license, calling him dishonest and irresponsible.
1: And it's not just public health officials from around the world, and it's not just doctors from around the world. It's also other journalists who have looked into your research and found it simply incorrect. Are you saying that they're all in conspiracy against you?
3: Conspiracy is your word. What it is a ruthless, pragmatic attempt to crush any investigation into valid vaccine safety concerns.
1: There's no proof of that, and your study is a fraud, according to this latest investigation.
4: Do you, however, believe that there is a connection still today between the MMR, the measles, mumps, rubella vaccine, and the development of autism?
5: Do I believe the parents report that their children regressed after vaccination and that the vaccinations are involved? Yes, I do.
4: Doctor, I just want to get to the bottom of this, because basically what you're saying is, look, I only reported the parents' findings. The parents believe there's a connection, but parents aren't the expert. And because of your report, where you drew the link between MMR and autism, that caused a precipitous drop in the vaccination rate around the world. If you didn't believe the connection strongly, if you only believed the parents, why did you allow this fear to spread throughout Britain and America?
6: Then it was revealed that Andrew Wakefield was initially hired by a law firm who wanted to use his fraudulent report to sue vaccine makers for millions of dollars.
7: He'd actually been paid hundreds of thousands of dollars to basically launder legal claims through a medical journal. It's not just that Andrew Wakefield was wrong, he was fraudulent and wrong, and nobody likes a fraud.
8: If you're confident about your work will withstand public scrutiny, sir, you will stand your ground, sir.
9: Hi, my name is Karen Ernst, and I am the Director of Voices for Vaccines. I have no disclosures to make. I'm here today to represent the vast majority of parents, the ones upset that we have had more measles cases in the United States since 1992, and those who want communities protected from outbreaks of all vaccine-preventable diseases.
10: I like to be a parent representative. Part of what we have to do is work to inoculate people against misinformation by teaching them how it works and helping them figure out how to fight it. I was on maternity leave. My second son, Levi, was 10 days old, and it was my first son, Toby's, fifth birthday. His preschool, they were having a bicycle party for the entire class, so all the parents stayed, including me and my husband with Levi. The next day, I got a call from the preschool telling me that Levi had been exposed to chickenpox, and chickenpox in a newborn baby is really very, very serious. Levi was fine, but when the mom came back, I did ask her, hey, how in the heck do you get chickenpox? Didn't he have the vaccine? And she told me that no, that they just didn't think that vaccine was important. I was surprised, like I had a newborn, and why didn't she have our back on this? And that's really, that's when it became real for me.
11: Hello, my name is Karen Ernst. This is Vax Talk. It is the podcast for people who prefer not to get polio.
12: I am here at ACIP day one What do you think parents should take away from the fact that these decisions are hard?
13: This is an exhaustive process, and I'm so proud of the United States for doing this kind of thing.
14: Mr. Bigtree?
15: My name is Del Bigtree. I'm the CEO of the Informed Consent Action Network. Our citizens are now test groups, a part of a medical experiment you are putting on them. I hope you will start being scientists and actually caring. Thank you very much.
14: Thank you for your comments.
10: Leaders in the anti-vaccine movement, like Del Bigtree, have used public comment to spread fear and misinformation.
16: Good morning, good afternoon, good evening, wherever you are out there in the world. We are here in Atlanta, Georgia, home of the CDC.
15: You sense the bullcrap? You know when you're being lied to? See, you're not stupid. You're not stupid.
10: Del Bigtree used to work at the doctor's show, so he calls himself a medical journalist.
16: I'm going to talk about how I won this little beauty.
10: He discovered that many vaccine-hesitant parents were looking for answers. And so Del glommed onto that. And he used his technical skills in television production to make a slickly produced and highly profitable YouTube show posing as a legitimate news program. He also is very enamored with getting attention.
15: I grew up in Boulder, Colorado. I'm a liberal progressive from Boulder, Colorado.
17: So do you have a vaccine-injured child?
15: I do not. I have two unvaccinated children. But
17: can I ask why you're the spokesperson and not?
18: He wasn't elected an official representative of us, but he speaks for us.
19: Yes.
20: Thank you for what you're doing.
19: Thank you for everything.
20: Thank you for everything that you do for us.
19: Yes.
20: Thank you.
19: Thank God for Del.
15: Thank you.
10: Not everyone who is vaccine hesitant is a conspiracy theorist. A lot of those people are just looking for answers or they're unsure. So I like to think of vaccine hesitancy as its own infectious disease. So if you have an anti-vaccine person who's following a big anti-vaccine leader, they will proselytize and they will create in other people vaccine hesitancy. And those people will refuse vaccines and there will be measles in that community. It's never a matter of if, it's always a matter of when.
15: I watch reports that measles is deadly. I think we have to question what we call deadly. I mean, so is drinking water for that matter. If Ebola's sweeping the country, talk to me then.

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2: 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We heard some Vermont artists, music that I'm not totally familiar with, but names that I am. Ariel Zevon, her latest release. We heard My Fickle Heart with Ariel on vocal, Patrick Ross on the fiddle. And the Patrick Pappy Biondo on the banjo, and Val McCullum on the guitar. And from a compilation, the best from Area Code 802, we heard Randy Sanville, For Your Own Good. I think that's kind of an appropriate song for the message today. A little long-winded, maybe too serious, but really, really important. As a country, we've taken some steps backwards concerning our health and well-being. It's 6 o'clock here in South Royalton. Temperature is holding steady at 80. I hope that wherever you are and whatever you're doing, you're staying cool and hydrated. Perhaps you're in the pool, and that's a great place to be. Or you're firing up the barbecue. It's already August the 10th. It slips by so quickly. So please, do what you can to enjoy your summer. Yeah, it's kind of a serious program today, but we have to take some things seriously. The only thing I really can't take too seriously is me. So I'll have to write that down on a little 8x10, an index card, and put it on my mirror. Okay, so before we continue with some excerpts from Shot in the Arm from 2023, here's a plug for another fine program here on your voice for South Royalton Community Radio.
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Another song from the best of Area Code 802. 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

Keegan Nolan with Country Roadhouse Blues. That's a real rocker. I'd like to thank the underwriters for the Green Mountain Global. Very generous folks, businesses, institutions, and individuals. So I'll say thank you very much to Scan VT and Wit and Grit Restaurant. 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Thanks to the Royalton Memorial Library. Thank you, as always, to Robin Reynolds and the White River Partnership. And last, and certainly not least, thanks to Ed Kasner. These and many other fine businesses, institutions, and individuals help keep your voice for South Royalton Community Radio going, growing, and flowing.

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1: I wish I could tell you it would all be back to normal sometime soon. It does not look like that will be the case.
2: I want to go back to school. It's my last year of middle school and I want to go back.

0: How are you?
1: Hanging in there.
2: But as you notice, you know, I'm an Eagles fan. So I don't know if you saw the Eagles last year, but they couldn't catch anything. So I'm thinking, you know, if I wear an Eagles shirt, maybe I won't catch anything either.
3: Well, I think, you know, when you're trying to fight a highly transmissible virus and you don't have a vaccine, you don't have a lot of weapons, right? So you wind up going back to the 14th century when quarantine was invented, and that's pretty much what we're doing right now.
2: Yeah, I would like the President of the United States, or even Tony Fauci, to get out there and say, well, the goal is not to prevent every single case of COVID or every single death from COVID. That's going to happen. It may continue to happen for months or even years. We'll see. Mm. The goal is to not overwhelm the healthcare system so that we can get back to work. You just have to realize that there's no perfect solution, that people are going to lose either way, and you just have to try and figure out the way that they lose the least, because there's not any risk-free choice here, which is always true. There's never a risk-free choice. There's just choices to take different risks.
4: There are alarming new statistics showing the pandemic is taking an especially heavy toll on minority communities. In Illinois alone, more than 40% of those who have died are African Americans, even though only 15%.
5: All right. I've been teaching for 24 years, but I am nervous.
6: My wife has been a public high school teacher in Compton for almost a quarter century, but this is her first time teaching remotely.
7: Hi, Ms. Boyd.
5: Hi, Jasmine. Does this mean I'm only going to see your names and not your fabulous faces? Oh, is that my job? Thank you. Learning. Now, are you guys all sticking with the quarantine? Or are you staying inside?
8: Yeah.
9: Yeah.
5: How many of you are taking care of kids right now?
8: Me.
10: Everybody.
5: Yeah. How many of you are teaching kids right now?
11: I am.
8: Yeah.
11: I am.
5: She's teaching her sister who's in kindergarten, because she thinks that the kindergarten brain needs more than the 18-year-old brain. Hmm. So she decided that that's where her priority was.
12: Is there any possible lemonade in what might come of this tragedy?
2: I think people now have knowledge that they didn't have before about how viruses can reproduce themselves and how they spread and what you can do to stop spread. I think people have a healthy respect for vaccines.

0: Before the creation of vaccines, adults and children around the world suffered and died from horrible diseases. Diseases and plagues killed so many, the parents would attempt to have several children in hopes of a few surviving. And then scientists discovered vaccines.
1: The purpose of vaccines is to induce the immunity that is a consequence of natural infection without having to pay the price of natural infection. We can go back to the first vaccine, which is the smallpox vaccine that was developed by Edward Jenner. What Jenner noticed was that when smallpox would sweep across the southern English countryside, women who milked cows, who had blisters on their hands or on their wrists, wouldn't get smallpox. He thought those two things were related. Now we know that those women were infected with cowpox, and the cowpox was similar enough to human smallpox that immunization with one could protect against the other. And that's what he did. As a consequence, smallpox, which was estimated to have killed 500 million people in the world's history, was eliminated from the face of the earth by the end of the 1970s. Vaccines were always compelling because vaccine-preventable diseases were so compelling. But if you had to pick what is the most contagious of the vaccine-preventable diseases, it's measles. In fact, every year, a few million children would get measles, 48,000 would be hospitalized, 500 would die. But because of an amazing effort starting in 1963 up into the year 2000, we were able to vaccinate more than 90% of children and stop the spread of measles in the United States. This vaccine actually has the capacity to eliminate measles from the face of the earth much in the same manner that we eliminated smallpox. So in the early 1980s, there weren't 8,000 children dying of pertussis every year, 50,000 children getting paralyzed by polio, 48,000 children getting hospitalized and 500 dying from measles. Vaccines are probably the greatest medical advance ever. They've allowed us to live 30 years longer than we did 100 years ago. That's the power of vaccines. That's what vaccines can do. And still, vaccines are in many ways a victim of their own success. When vaccines work, nothing happens. I think that's what makes them a little less compelling. People don't really see what they're doing. I understand that, how it was easy to appeal to the notion that vaccines may be doing more harm than good because we weren't seeing the vaccine-preventable diseases and their harm. But I don't understand how that got us here. Science isn't political, or at least it shouldn't be. I mean, there's something very pure about science. You have a hypothesis, you formulate burdens of proof to that hypothesis, you subject those proofs to statistical analysis, and over time, truths emerge. It's not like politics or religion or philosophy. It's not a democratic process.
2: America's epicenter, New York, in the grips of the virus during another 24-hour stretch of nearly 800 people dead.
3: The hospital has 500 beds and is over capacity.
4: Hello.
5: Hi.
4: How are you?
5: I'm well. How are you?
4: Just trying to do something at a time when there's a lot of fear and a lot of losses around us, I think. And it's just, I always feel better when there's something I can do rather than watch or just be scared.
6: I admitted a 40-year-old woman who was kind of fine, walking, talking. She was even saying, I don't know why I came to the hospital. I'm just a little short of breath. At 7 p.m., I gave out the sign out to the night shift. Well, now I'm back, and I found out that she's in the ICU. Overnight, she went from breathing room air to getting ventilated and being in a coma now. Sometimes if you don't actually see what's going on, it's really hard to believe that it's as bad as people are saying.
4: It took my community a longer time to realize the severity of the outbreak and to stop socializing because in my community, being together in kinship is everything.
6: I was doing a lot of home visits in my community because we were trying to keep people out of the hospital. So on my days off from the hospital, while my kids were home, I checked people's oxygenation levels. I was helping people decide if they may have been exposed, people had to decide what to do with their loved ones, whether to take their sick family members to the hospital, where hospitals were overwhelmed.
4: Some of our children's teachers are ill. Some of our providers are ill. And we all have friends of friends or family friends who are pretty sick or died.
5: Oh.
4: Sorry, hold on. I call it the Corona car. You know, got like masks everywhere, gloves. More masks.
5: A year ago, Blima, April 2019, you were in a different crisis.
4: Yeah, it was more of a crisis of misinformation.
6: Back when COVID came to the United States, the only silver lining I saw was that I assumed that the anti-vaccine and anti-science cohorts in our midst would realize what it feels like and what it really is to be faced with

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0: Rexulti, Brexpiprazole. Indication.
1: What are we wearing masks for? What are we locked down for? What are we waiting for?
2: You are all one of us. You are fighting the battle we've been fighting for years.
3: I don't think I look like your average Trump supporter. So they can betray us however they want to.
4: Is going to protect a crooked, corrupt vaccine program that he helped design, no matter what.
5: My name is Robert F. Kennedy Jr., and I am the president of the Children's Health Defense. We don't advise people to take vaccines or not take vaccines. We do not give advice, we give information.
6: So many people know Robert Kennedy Jr. as an attorney and a leading environmental activist, and of course, son of the late great Senator Robert Kennedy and the nephew of President John Kennedy.
7: Please welcome Robert F. Kennedy Jr.
8: Mr. Kennedy's environmental achievements and lifetime work are really quite remarkable.
9: If they build this pipeline, it is game over for climate change.
10: Do you think about politics in terms of electoral politics?
11: You know, I haven't seen the opportunity that I want has not opened for me.
4: Thank you very much. There is no denying that there is a connection between autism and thimerosal in the vaccines.
5: I am not anti-vaccine. I've never been anti-vaccine. If somebody calls me back, I'm anti-vaccine, it's because they have an agenda, which is to marginalize or, you know, vilify me or make me look like I'm crazy.
12: So are there any vaccines in history that you would say were a benefit to mankind?
5: I don't know the answer to that. I was suing these power plants, and we were uniquely focused on mercury discharges. And I was speaking about mercury all over the country, and there were always these women who would sit in the front row, and they would come up to me afterwards, and they would say, "You need to look at the vaccines." Because of my name, my family has deep connections with all of the regulatory agencies, so I'm able to call people like Tony Fauci, and I talked to Paul Offit, and this is what I said to Paul Offit. I said, "How can you be injecting them with mercury?" And he said, "Well, the ethyl mercury in thimerosal is not resident in the body long enough to do harm." But I knew he was lying.
13: Apparently, Robert F. Kennedy Jr. has stood up in front of the public to demean me. I'm not his problem. The science is his problem.
14: Ethylmercury is a preservative that's contained in some multi-dose vials of influenza vaccine. It decreases the ability of bacteria and fungi actually to reproduce.

0: I talked to him for more than an hour on the phone about all the studies that had shown at that point that that children who received vaccines containing thimerosal were at no greater risk of not only autism, but any of a variety of developmental disorders that could be associated with mercury poisoning, that although mercury can be a poison, that the quantity of mercury-containing vaccines was less than the quantity of mercury you would obtain from drinking water, assuming you live on this planet. He can continue to attack me and say that I've lied to him or misrepresented data, but it doesn't matter what I say. The only thing that matters is what the data show, and the data have consistently shown him to be wrong. That's his problem.
1: Members of the Kennedy family slamming RFK Jr. over his widely debunked stance on vaccines.
2: They write he has helped spread dangerous misinformation over social media and is complicit in sowing distrust of the science behind vaccines. He is wrong, and his opposition is having heartbreaking consequences.
0: His family doesn't like what he's doing. They've asked him to stand down and stop putting children in harm's way, but he doesn't listen.
3: Institutions at work.

Thank you all for joining me. It's been a pleasure to be able to sit in for Jamie Gage. 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Thanks again to our underwriters, ScanVT and Wit and Grit Restaurant. 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Way back when we heard Miles Davis. No, we heard Louis Collins, Baptism of Fire, local Vermont singer-songwriter. Miles Davis, Around Midnight. Leslie Fish, the son is also a warrior. And the little Doctor My Eyes from Jackson Browne. Local artist Tim Brick with Cold Hard Truth. And Nico Case featured in the New Pornographers, and the song was The End of Medicine. And then Logan Beck, sounds like they're kicking back after At the End of the Day, another local Vermont artist. Tune in again next week. And we take you out with the composer Nico Moly, who is a Vermont native. The piece is called Shrink for violin and orchestra. 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

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Good morning. It's 7 o'clock. This is the Friday morning mix. I'm Bob DiBartolo here with you on a foggy Friday morning. When this burns off, though, it's going to be a beautiful day. Sunny, 75 degrees, low humidity. Very nice day. Get out and enjoy it if you can. All right. Before we get into music, let me take a moment here to say thank you to some of the folks whose generosity make this and other programming possible here on Royalton Community Radio. I want to say thank you to Hoyt's Healing Hands, Crossroads Bar and Grill, I Care For You, Integrity Energy Solar Professionals, Dave Mascavita and Tom Well, thank you, gentlemen, Scan VT, the South Royalton Market, the White River Valley Herald, and Vermont Law and Graduate School. 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I'll tell you more about those folks later on, but let's get on with the music, shall we? 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Thanks for listening.

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0: afternoons at 3, or stop on by the Red Barn any old time you fancy, utilizing the replay feature at royaltonradio.org. 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
1: Okay, it's 7:20 right now. 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A foggy Friday morning. We'll talk about the weather in a minute, but what did we listen to? We started off with Louis Armstrong with the Oscar Peterson Trio and one of Cole Porter's most famous list songs, Let's Do It, Let's Fall in Love. We heard Mark Knopfler after that with Piper to the End from his Get Lucky LP from, I don't know, about 10, 15 years ago now. Billie Holiday finished the set from 1935 with Miss Brown to You. Okay, well, let's take a look at the weather right now. As I said, it's foggy right now, but it's going to burn off, and it's going to be a beautiful day today. Sunny, high of about 75 degrees, a little bit of a northwest breeze, and low humidity. Very sweet. If you got to work outside, boy, today is the day you want to go out and do it. Tonight, there's some patchy, dense fog toward morning. Otherwise, a mostly clear night with a low around 52 degrees. Saturday is a sunny day with a high near 76. Saturday night, a little bit of fog towards morning again, mostly clear otherwise, a low of around 50 degrees, getting down there now. And Sunday, there's a 30% chance of showers late in the afternoon. Otherwise, a mostly sunny day with a high near 77. Sunday night, there is a 90% chance of showers with a low of about 58 degrees. Could see between a half and three quarters of an inch of rain. So it sounds like the showers are going to be pretty strong at some times. And then Monday, there is a 60% chance of showers in the morning. Then it turns partly sunny with a high near 76. So not a bad weekend. Not a bad weekend. Okay, let's get back to the music. 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Thanks for tuning in.

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1: All right, it's 7:41, and this is the Friday Morning Mix on Royalton Community Radio. Hope your Friday morning is going well for you so far. We started that last set off with Assembly of Dust and Richie Havens and All That I Am Now. We had Bing Crosby after that with the Song of Old Hawaii. Crosby, Stills, Nash & Young followed that with Everybody I Love You from their Deja Vu album, 1970. We had Taj Mahal with Take a Giant Step. Roy Orbison with a classic, Pretty Woman. And we ended the set with Cab Calloway from 1934, a tune called Angeline. All right. Hey, you know, there's a couple of ways you can keep up with what's happening here at Royalton Community Radio. There's always something going on. You know, new programs starting up. Some of the current programs might be leaving the air. 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
1: 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Good morning to you. Fog is starting to lift out there. Going to be a sunny day today. Get out and enjoy it if you can. All right, well, we started last off with the Robert Cray Band and Smoking Gun from his Cooking in Mobile LP from 15 years ago or so now. Followed up with Thelma Carpenter, recording she made in 1953 of a song from 1928, I Must Have That Man is the name of that song. Elton John ended the set with Someone Saved My Life Tonight. All right. Well, it's top of the hour, so I want to take time to acknowledge some of the great supporters here of Royalton Community Radio. 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Biking fundraiser, I should say. We've been doing it now every year. This year it takes place like as it did last year up at Fledgling Farmstead in Tunbridge on Bicknell Hill Road. And all the information about this is on our website. Just click on the picture of the creature from the Black Lagoon there, and he'll take you to this website. It's three different rides, a 10-mile ride, an 18-mile ride, a 30-mile ride. It goes through the beautiful backcountry of Stratford and Tunbridge and Royalton, just beautiful rides. There's a sliding donation scale of $50 to $75, and free admission to the Fledge Fest. Again, this year, we're working with those good folks. So they have a wonderful festival up there of music and art and lots of good time. So that'll take place the same day as Pedal Power to the People. So you go out there and do your ride, come back and go check out the festival and have a good time there. All the details are on our website, royaltonradio.org. And hope you go there and hope please sign up. It's our biggest fundraiser of the year. We really depend on it to help keep the bills paid around here, if I can be blunt about it. All right, enough of me talking. Let's get back to the music. This is All Volunteer Community Supported Radio in Central Vermont. 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

0: right, it is 8:20 right now, and you're listening to the Friday Morning Mix here on Royalton Community Radio. Sun's starting to burn through that fog. Going to be a nice day today. I'll get to the weather in a minute, but what did we listen to? Well, we started off with Ella Fitzgerald and Count Basie and his orchestra with My Last Affair from an album they made together back in 1962. We heard Tuba Skinny after that with Berlin Rag. Peter Siegel, some old-time banjo playing there on Waterbound. Johnny Mathis with Misty. And Spoon ended the set with Don't You Ever. All right, let's take a look at the weather right now. They said the fog is burning off. It's going to be a sunny day today with a high of 75 degrees. The humidity is down. It's going to be a nice, nice day. Tonight, it's mostly clear with a little around 52 degrees. Saturday morning starts off foggy, as this morning did. Otherwise, it's going to be a sunny day with a high near 76. Nice day. Saturday night is mostly clear with a little around 50. Sunday, there's a 30% chance of showers late in the afternoon. Otherwise, mostly sunny day with a high near 77 degrees. Sunday night, the showers continue, a low of about 58. Monday, 70% chance of showers, mainly early in the morning before 9 a.m., otherwise a partly sunny day with a high near 76. So there's some decent weather coming up. That's not bad. All right, let's get right back to the music. 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

0: it is 8:41 right now. You're listening to the Friday Morning Mix here on Royalton Community Radio. Let's see. We started that last set off with Muddy Waters and Mannish Boy. That was from the band's Last Waltz LP from 1975, I believe it was. Yeah. Count Basie and his orchestra after that from 1938 with a tune called Doggin' Around. We heard Keeley Smith with I'll Never Smile Again. Peggy Lee after that with the Dave Barber Band did I Should Care. We ended the set with the great Fats Domino and Ain't That a Shame. Hey, I just want to remind you that next Saturday, August 22nd, Royalton Community Radio is going to be holding its 13th annual Pedal Power to the People biking fundraiser, I should say. It's not a race. No, don't get excited. And we're going to be holding it this year once again up at the Fledgling Farmstead up in Tunbridge. And we are also partnering with the Farmstead to in their Fledge Fest Festival. It's a music, art, food festival up in Tunbridge at their farm. It's happening August 21st and 22nd. That's next Friday and Saturday. A great list of bands there. And if you want more information about that and ticket information and so forth, you can go to fledglingfarmstead.com. For that information, but it's going to be a great day. And if you sign up for our Pedal Tower to the People biking event, you will get free admission to the Fledge Fest as well. So go to our website, royaltonradio.org. All the details are there. And hope to see you next Saturday up there on your bicycle, because it's a great time, beautiful ride through the countryside, and a lot of cool people, too. All right? 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

rich girl who says she knows me well. And I would send a message to find out if she's talked. But the post office has been stolen and the mailbox is locked.

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She said that all the railroad men just drink up your blood like wine. And I said, oh, I didn't know that. But then again, there's only one I've met. And he just smoked my eyelids and punched my cigarette. Oh, mama, can this really be the end? To be stuck inside.

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I knew he

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your debutante just knows what you need, but I know

patiently, waiting to find out what price you have to pay to get out of going through all these things twice.

0: 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And thank you very much.
1: 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Good morning to you. This is the Friday Morning Mix. Hope your Friday's off to a nice start. It's a beautiful day out there, isn't it? Yeah, it's going to be a nice one today. Hope you have the day off. That'd be great. All right, what we listened to last time, we started off with Bob Dylan, early Dylan, too, with Stuck Inside a Mobile with the Memphis Blues again. Joe Jackson, after that, did You Can't Get What You Want Till You Know What You Want. And we ended up with Young the Giant and My Body. All right, well, it's top of the hour right now, so I want to say thank you once again to some of our supporters. I want to start off with two gentlemen who have been longtime, very, very generous supporters of this radio station. I want to say thank you to Dave Mascavita, Chelsea, and Tom Wells here in Royalton. Thank you very much, gentlemen, for your continued support. Much appreciated. 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And I noticed the big tent is up on the back lawn here at Vermont Law and Graduate School, and that means the new crop of students are coming in. Yep, and pretty soon you'll see them around town. And always nice to have a lot of bright young people in town to give us more of a community spirit here, a few more different points of view and so forth. Very nice. Okay, well, how's the garden going? Pretty good, huh? Beans are growing up pretty good. You're getting your tomatoes in now. Squash has been coming in for quite a while. A lot of good stuff. If you have some extra stuff, you know, you might want to think about donating it to your local food shelf, because the food shelves all over, not only here in Vermont, but all over the country, are seeing a big increase in the number of people who are resorting to relying on the food shelf to make ends meet with the high prices of gasoline and everything else. It's tough on a lot of folks. So I want to take a few minutes here to give you some information about how you can locate and contact the food shelf in your town. So if you have the means to do so, maybe you can help them out. If you need to use the food shelf, you'll know how to get there and what hours they're open. Anyway, Bethel Area Food Shelf, that's located at 129 Church Street. It serves residents of Bethel and Barnard, and it's open every Monday from noon to 1 p.m. and every Thursday from 5 to 7 p.m. You can go on the website bethelvtfoodshelf.org to find out more, or you can give them a call at 802-234-5513. In Chelsea, the food shelf is located in the United Church of Chelsea at 13 North Common. It is open the second Tuesday of every month from noon to 1 p.m. and the fourth Tuesday of every month from 4 to 5 p.m. You can get information by calling 802-685-3146. In Randolph, the food shelf is located at 12 Prince Street. It's open Monday, Wednesday, and Friday from 3 to 5 p.m., Tuesdays from 1 to 5 p.m., Thursdays from 5 to 7 p.m., and Saturdays from 10 a.m. to noon. The number there is 802-431-0144, or you can visit the website randolphareafoodshelf.org. The Lighthouse Food Shelf in Sharon is located across the street from the Congregational Church at 55 Route 132. It's open every Tuesday and Thursday from 4:30 to 6:30 p.m. And you can get information about the Sharon Food Shelf by calling 802-763-2007. Up in Tunbridge, the food shelf is located at the corner of Route 110 and Potash Road in the Parish House. It's open Fridays from 4 to 6 p.m. The number there is 802-693-0098. Here in Royalton, the food shelf is located at 2995 Route 14. It's open every Thursday from 11:30 a.m. to 1:30 p.m. and again on Thursdays from 5 to 7 p.m. For information about the Royalton Food Shelf, you can call 802-763-7633 or go to the website, reddoorchurchofsoro.org. And finally, Bale's 24-hour self-serve food pantry is located on South Windsor Street, right in front of the Bale Commons building. 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Okay, well, I think I've talked enough. I'm starting to get tongue-tied here, so let's get right back to the music. 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
1: 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And we started the last one off with Ella Fitzgerald and Louis Armstrong and The Nearness of You. Jimmy Dorsey and his orchestra after that did a tune called Together. And we had a set with George Ezra and Budapest. All right, well, time to take one final look at the weather. It's beautiful out there. The sun is out. It's I can't see any clouds through the window here of the studio, so it looks like it's going to be one of those stunningly beautiful days, a high of 75 degrees and a light northwest wind. That's sweet. Tonight, mostly clear with a low around 52. There'll be some patchy, dense fog around morning, though. Saturday will be a sunny day after that fog burns off with a high near 76 degrees. Saturday night, kind of a repeat of tonight. Going to

Nur Elche. Hamas Nur

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They got an awful lot of coffee in Brazil. You can't get cherry soda, 'cause they've got to sell their quota, and the way things are, I guess.

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honey, all the time. What's that? If you

All right, it is 9:42 right now, and this is the Friday Morning Mix on Royalton Community Radio. That was Ray Charles with a little help from one of the production guys in the studio there with Nobody Cares. We heard Gene Knight before that with Mr. Big Stuff. Frank Sinatra before that did the Coffee Song. We heard Otis Spann with Tin Pan Alley. Started all set up with Paul Simon and You Can Call Me Al. Well, we're in the home stretch of the Friday Morning Mix, so I'm going to get right back to the music. 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Thanks for tuning in.

All right, it's 9:56, and you're listening to the Friday Morning Mix on Royalty and Community Radio, and that was Perry Como with Breezing Along with the Breeze. Before that, we heard Dean Martin with That's Amore. The Bangles, before that, did Walk Like an Egyptian. And we started all set off with Slow Cheetah by Red Hot Chili Peppers. Well, that's about all I've got time for today on the Friday Morning Mix. I want to take one more opportunity to say thank you to the folks who underwrite this program, Hoyt's Healing Hands, Crossroads Bar and Grill, I Care For You, Integrity Energy Solar Professionals, Dave Mascavita and Tom Wells, ScanVT, the South Royalton Market, the White River Valley Herald, and Vermont Long Graduate School. 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All right, I'm out of here. We got Sarah Yetter coming in with Between Dreams next, so be sure to stay tuned for that excellent show. Until we meet again, don't forget to take good care of each other. It's never been more important. Thank you so much for tuning in. Thank you so much for listening. Thank you so much for supporting Royalty and Community Radio. Have a great day, a great weekend. I'll see you on Sunday morning on One Planet Groove. Have a great day.

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4: If true freedom sounds like, and real comfort tastes like, while time together feels like, then you've got a sense of New Brunswick.
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6: It is 6:30 in the morning. We are getting ready to leave.
5: But our producer Brian was not rising early to get to the office.
6: We're in Eugene, Oregon for the Eugene Marathon. I'm with my fiance Allie, and Allie is also running the marathon. Allie, how are you feeling? Any last thoughts beforehand?
7: What have we done?
5: We might be asking the same question if we also face the daunting task of running 26.2 miles, pushing the limits of what our feet, muscles, joints, and cardiovascular system can endure. But for many marathoners, hurling their bodies through space and with luck across the finish line also brings great joy. That makes sense. From our heads to our feet, our bodies are built for movement. Yet the human body is also imperfectly designed, as anyone with a stiff neck or aching back knows. So why did evolution produce these efficient yet imperfect bodies in motion? Welcome to Big Picture Science. I'm Molly Bentley. In this episode, we hear how we evolved to walk, run, dance, and even swivel our necks as we consider what moves us. It's an impressive achievement, having feet, knees, and legs with the strength and endurance to propel us along for 26 miles. But other, more modest parts of our body are no less remarkable.
8: My name is Kent Dunlap. I'm a professor of biology at Trinity College in Hartford, Connecticut. I'm a potter, and I make all sorts of vessels, but I got particularly interested in making vases, that is, pots that have necks, and began to see this constriction as both this locus of grace, but also of vulnerability. And those two equal sides of the neck really captured my attention.
5: Our language reflects this. Consider the many idioms we use to express vulnerability that, if they don't refer to our hearts, likely refer to our necks.
8: Bare your neck, or sometimes you stick your neck out in bravery, you offer your vulnerability, go for the jugular. That's one of my favorites. Or life can be such a pain in the neck. So in most cases, they're sort of speaking about the neck as a burden or a sense of vulnerability.
5: Without our necks, we would lose our heads. But necks do more than provide a secure patch for our noggins. As Kent Dunlap told Seth Shostak, they perform many functions, often simultaneously. For example, they allow us to turn our head while eating and breathing, and if that doesn't go smoothly, play a role in the mechanics of coughing. It's a catalog of impressive feats, he said, yet no one had written a book about the neck, which became his inspiration. Dr. Dunlap's book is called The Neck, A Natural and Cultural History.
8: Well, one of the things I think is absolutely remarkable about the neck is how many different kinds of things it does. Certainly what I'm doing right now, that is speaking. I think speaking is one of the most glorious things that the neck does. The sound is generated from our larynx, our voice box. And while it's true that other structures of our throat and our tongue and our lips and so forth modify the sound, it really all begins there in our voice box. The neck has so many different things that go on in there. It transports blood and air and breath. It has lymph nodes in there. It has our voice in there. But also on the flip side, it's very vulnerable. And I think we all realize the vulnerability of it.
9: Yeah. Well, I want to come back to that because that's a little bit surprising. You would think that by this point, evolution would have, you know, kind of taken out the vulnerability just to make sure that, you know, our genes get into the next generation. But that doesn't seem to have happened.
8: That's right. And that no engineer would possibly have designed the neck the way we have our necks. And part of that fallibility has to do with the fact that, just as I said, the neck does so many different things, and sometimes those different functions conflict with each other. So, for example, our neck to scan the environment has to be very thin, but when we have this thin structure there, all those vital tubes that go through there have to be very near the surface, so they're easily punctured or compressed or something. So one of the sources of the vulnerability is that it's hard to optimize everything at one time.
9: You know, we don't really pay that much attention to our necks. I mean, other than when I'm trying to put on a tie. But when they get sore, they're not working properly, well, we're aware of them then. You write that the construction of the neck is, and I quote, gloriously quirky and seemingly improvised. Give me a couple of examples that led you to that conclusion.
8: If you look at both our embryology and our evolution, early on, both in our fish ancestors and the early embryo, it's all laid out in this nice regular pattern. But then as embryonic development and as evolution proceeds, you just have all these different blocks of tissue that move around and that merge together and then get smeared together and so forth. And it doesn't seem like it's built for optimal innovation. It seems more like it's sort of a sloppy renovation of this structure.
9: But isn't that true for most products that have, if you will, been produced by evolution? I mean, evolution's not a very good engineer, and many of the parts of our bodies are apparently very badly designed. A frequently cited example are our eyes, which have the best part of the retina entirely compromised by the optic nerve. So, you know, I think from the atrium's point of view, it's just a matter of, well, did it work? And it's not optimal, but if it works, it's good enough, right?
8: That's right. One of the things that's a little bit unique about the neck is that the region behind our head evolved from our early fish ancestors, where that region was used in breathing. And so the gills were there in early fish. And of course, when vertebrates evolved onto land, we didn't use our that tissue for breathing. So all of these scraps that were left over in the region behind our head became all these other kinds of tissues, like our tonsils, our larynx, part of our tongue, and so forth. So it started with a very much of a hodgepodge of pieces of scraps left over from our fish ancestors.
9: Our neck is also a kind of an unparalleled conduit. Our trachea, which is for breathing, that goes through our necks. Obviously, the carotid artery and presumably many other arteries go through our neck because there's this brain on top of it, and that has to be supplied with blood and so forth. So there's a lot of pressure on the neck, so to speak, to do a whole bunch of jobs effectively and without interruption. Otherwise, you're dead, right?
8: That's absolutely right. And the quantitatively, the amount of movement that goes on in your neck is astonishing. So, for example, if you think about all the blood, all the air, and all the food and saliva that pass between your head and your torso, you know, on a given day, it's about 3,000 gallons of stuff, all weighing over a ton of fluid. So even on your laziest days, you move a ton of fluid through your neck. And now if you were out mountain climbing or bicycling or something, you would even move a lot more because, of course, your heart is pumping harder.
9: One thing that I note by simple observation about our necks is that, you know, it holds up our heads, but our heads can move around. We can survey the landscape in front of us by twisting our head. A lot of animals can't do that, either because they don't have necks or they just don't have that flexibility. This surely must have helped us in terms of evolution.
8: That's what zoologists generally point to in terms of the original selective advantage, and that is that when our fish ancestors were swimming around in the water, it actually didn't really do them much good to have a neck, because in water, you want to keep your head stabilized. But once you're on the land, there's a great advantage to being able to move your head around to see things. Zoologists have proposed that the big advantage of the neck is to be able to scan the environment while you're moving and look in one direction while your body is moving in another direction, or even look all around you while your body is stationary.
9: If you look back in terms of the evolution of Homo sapiens, I mean, how far back do you have to go in evolutionary history to find the first neck? Is there some critter that had the first neck?
8: Purportedly, one of the first fossils that have found that was the missing link between aquatic organisms and four-legged terrestrial organisms was a fossil found in Greenland named Tiktaalik. And this animal also seemed to show that separation between the head and the trunk. And so in the various earliest terrestrial vertebrates, there was signs of that neck about 375 million years ago.
9: Let's look at some other animals who have extraordinary necks. We'll start with the most obvious one, and that would be the giraffe. In the early books that I read as a kid, it said that giraffes had long necks because they were stretching their necks repeatedly to reach, food sources high up in the foliage, high up in the trees. But that's not the way evolution works.
8: That's right. And that's sort of a classic example that you see in many, many textbooks is the what on earth could have caused the elongation of this neck. And in one school of thought, there's this notion that giraffes sought leaves higher up in the tree canopy and they willed their neck to stretch. But when Darwin and the idea of natural selection came around, they saw it in a different way. And that was that animals that had longer necks were better able to graze at higher regions. And those were the ones that survived drought and passed on their long neck genes to their descendants. But beyond that, it's also people have questioned this idea of the so-called high brows theory of the neck elongation, because when zoologists have looked out in the field to see whether giraffes, in fact, do brows very, very high during periods of drought, they just don't see that very often. But what they do see is them using their necks in sexual combat. That is, males will bash their heads and necks together when they're competing over females to mate with.
9: So, in other words, the neck is the product of sexual selection?
8: That's right. And there's lots of arguments about this, but probably in the end, it's probably a product both of sexual selection and natural selection.
9: I see. Well, it seems to have paid off. I mean, when I go to the zoo, a lot of the critters in the zoo, maybe with snakes accepted and some others, but, you know, they have necks. I mean, necks seem to be a good design.
8: They certainly do. And while giraffes have the longest living necks, they're certainly not the longest necks in history. Some dinosaurs had necks that were up to 50 feet long, that is about 13 meters and so forth. So the neck is a region which has shown enormous variability over evolutionary time.
9: What did long necks do for these dinosaurs?
8: Well, that too is a matter of debate, but many paleontologists believe that they submerged their whole body in water and then used used their long necks to sort of scan out of the water and maybe hunt for prey on the shore of the lake. Certainly there are some long-necked creatures that lived completely in water, and they were evidently used their necks for grabbing prey that was zipping by them. They had big, ferocious predatory teeth.
9: Another critter that has an unusual neck is the owl. Because owls, at least some of them, are able to turn their necks around almost 360 degrees. You know, when you do that, you would think that would twist up all that plumbing that's in your neck, and you might just, knock yourself unconscious because of lack of blood flow to the brain. How does the neck avoid doing that?
8: It's a good question, and you kind of wonder how a neck doesn't wring its own neck in a certain way. And a couple of modifications. One is that the big arteries which go up along the side of the neck are in spaces that go past through holes that are very large in diameter, and so they can stretch and move within that. Another way is simply the structure of the whole neck. So we tend to think of our neck swiveling just on a single axis going straight up and down. Owls have actually two different ways that they're moving their neck when they're turning their whole head. One is this twisting of the column, but also they move their head side to side by laterally bending their neck. And so not all of the motion is twisting, some of it is bending. And that relieves some of the tension that would occur on the spinal cord as well as those arteries that you mentioned.
9: And do they do it just, in search of prey or to avoid predators? Why are they doing this?
8: Probably for prey and as well as to avoid predators. But one thing to realize is that many owls are nocturnal predators. And to see little objects in very little light, they have enormous eyes for their body size. But without going into it in a lot of detail, these large eyes that they have are not big spheres, but rather they're big cylinders which fit into their head this way. The bottom line is that owls eyes themselves, because they're cylindrical, cannot rotate around. And so in order to see all around, they have to move their head all the way. Humans see around us by both moving our eyes and our neck, but owls have to get all of that movement through their neck.
5: Kent Dunlap is a professor of biology at Trinity College and the author of The Neck, A Natural and Cultural History.

0: Next, for many of us, activities like typing on the computer are a pain in the neck. That may be the result of how we engage our muscles.
1: My brother is a physical therapist, and he tells me over and over again when I complain to him, my back hurts from sitting in a chair, my neck hurts, and he said, those are your muscles. They get tired, and so then you start recruiting other muscles that are not as strong, smaller ones, to kind of do all this work.
0: But issues also arise when we don't use our muscles enough.
1: Then you trace back to what they're doing every day, or not doing. You know, we're sitting on our gluteus maximus instead of running with them, and then we lose connection to that muscle. We lose connection to the activation of that muscle.
0: That's all coming up as we consider what moves us in this episode of Big Picture Science.

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What's the true history behind today's growing beliefs in Atlantis, the flat Earth theory, and ancient aliens? And when you take away the media hype, what do scientists really say about COVID-19 and global warming? 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

0: Let's check in with marathon runners Brian and Allie as they head to the race.
1: Feeling good? We ate a lot of food. We're rested. We're rushing out the door a little bit.
0: Well, it sounds like they've done all they can to prepare to run 26 miles. But how are they holding up 4 hours and more than 50,000 steps later?
2: I just finished running the marathon. My calves and quads felt like stone for the last 8 miles, but I was able to finish. I did have to lay down for about 20 minutes afterwards, so we're now in search of beer and food. Allie, what muscles are you feeling the most right now?
3: Oh, my hamstrings, my heart.
2: Why your heart?
3: The tears, the sobbing that happens at the very end.
2: I was lucky enough to get to see Allie finishing, and she did have some very joyful tears as she was crossing the finish line.
0: It sounds grueling, but also enjoyable. Something compels our producer Brian Edwards and some of our listeners to run marathons, collapse afterward, recover, and sign up for another one. To understand this compulsive behavior and what drives any of us to want to run, bike, swim, or dance, Brian sought out someone who can provide insight.
4: My name is Bonnie Tui. I am a journalist and the author of several books, including On Muscle, The Stuff That Moves Us and Why It Matters.
0: Not only do they move us, our muscles are happiest when in motion. And when it comes to emotion, they are intertwined with self-expression. They run through our bodies from our heads to our toes. The smallest ones reside within our skin. But what exactly are muscles?
4: So muscles are a tissue, but they're also an organ. And so I think the statistic that I've heard is for most people, it's about 40% of our body weight on average. And so it is not only tissue that moves us, right? Quite literally, locomotion and all that, the three different kinds, cardiac, smooth, skeletal. But what I learned in the research of this book that I did not know before was that muscle is an endocrine tissue. So it is constantly talking. It's constantly secreting these signaling molecules that travel all around our body to tell other parts of our body to do things. All of these chemicals are washing through our bodies and talking to our brain and signaling to our brain, okay, be active, get bigger. Bulking up our muscles bulks up our brain, just like actually literally our hippocampus getting bigger, learning and memory center getting bigger in response to exercise, to me was so exciting because then it was something that tangible that I could say, this is how it works.
5: I think when I originally had thought about muscles, I would think about the big ones, the ones you're flexing, the ones you're moving with, but there are all these interesting little ones that, you know,
4: right,
5: act

0: I can make goosebumps now. Just even talking about erectophilia, it is now a voluntary muscle for me, weirdly. But I love how these little muscle fibers are muscles that give us information about our state of being. Like, how am I feeling? And it's like, okay, I'm cold, or I'm scared, or I feel intense emotion. And I feel like that muscles are part of that conversation of being is very cool.
1: You know, one last basic thing here I think is good for us to cover is, you know, say we're flexing that bicep muscle or whatever it is. What is happening when we are, you know, activating our muscles as well?
0: So when we think about a bicep contracting or lifting a weight, it's really how our fibers, the actin and myosin are these protein filaments that kind of slide across one another. And I wish I could illustrate it to you, but it's almost like a sliding of like, you know, fibers on a loom kind of. And so when it contracts, it shortens. And when it relaxes, it lengthens. And really what is going on is that it's a transfer of energy, right? And so ATP, we kind of know, generally speaking, adenosine triphosphate, it is a molecule that actually is needed for this contraction process to happen. And interestingly enough, ATP is also needed, like when we think of rigor mortis, when that sets in when someone dies, that it's actually the absence of ATP that then causes this like stiffening to happen right after we die. So it's needed to activate and contract, but also to relax. And so it's this whole interesting chemical, biochemical process that happens. And it really is like, it's a signal of life, right? I mean, you need those muscles to contract to live, and all over your body, voluntary and involuntary.
1: And I can't help but point out, I think your loom image was very good, but you know, you're moving your fingers, you know, kind of crisscrossing them and putting them together and pushing them in and out. And maybe that image might, you know, help people kind of see what the muscle is looking like as well. But I thought that was very illustrative as well. So I think, you know, we've been talking a little bit about the, you know, the connection between our bodies and kind of some of the greater things that happen when we are using our muscles or moving our bodies. And I think something that I found quite interesting in the book was when you talked about the idea that there are certain movements of our body that are kind of universal emotional signs between cultures and things like that. I was wondering if you could kind of talk a bit about some of these things that maybe transcend the assumptions that we have about our bodies or the ways that they're moving.
0: I found just really fascinating material about emotion states in movement. And even Darwin had a lot to say about, in Darwin's text about animals and emotions, including people, that he could not help but notice that we are given to various purposeless movements when we are moved to joy. So kids jumping for joy, dogs bounding, horses frolicking. And it is that we both, that is an expression of an internal state, but also his point was that it feels good to move. When you haven't been moving for a while, the muscles themselves moving is a pleasure. And so it's like this two-way street of we are moved to move from feelings that we might have, but also that actually getting up and moving can bring us to that emotion, to that joyful place.
1: There's the great anecdote, you know, non-human, I think, about whales jumping out of water and the amount of energy that takes and how it seems to be that, you know, they just get a lot of joy out of doing that. And that may be one of the reasons that they're doing it. But I was wondering if we could talk about the flood of hormones and things that do go through your body when you are moving and exercising and using your muscles.
0: Right. So, you know, when we start exercising, even just after a couple of minutes, like all of these chemical changes are happening, flowing through your body. So our immune response is regulated. Inflammation is also kind of tamped down. Our mood is enhanced through various hormones surging through our system. All of these endocannabinoids and dopamine, and it's like controlling pain too. Like a pain response is often like when we're moving, we don't feel pain as acutely as when we're still. And all of these changes that happen, you know, our metabolism is ramped up, heart rates go up. All of that movement and circulation of all of these chemicals is so beneficial to our mood, our state of being, our cardiovascular system, our brain health.
1: I was really, you know, super excited when I was reading the book that, you know, you touched on the Eugene Marathon, which I had just ran a month ago with my wife. Eugene is kind of this legendary running town, and I'd love to get into to

0: endurance and endurance sports.
1: Absolutely.
0: And how it affects the muscles. So, you know, when I was running my first marathon here in New York City, there's kind of this idea, and maybe you've heard about it, that, you know, the marathon is supposed to be a 20-mile warm-up for a 6-mile race at the end of it. And the idea is that if you're feeling bad before mile 20, you might be in for a really bad time. So around like mile 13, I could start to feel like core was tightening a little bit, legs were getting a little bit heavy. I typically call them like stone legs in my mind. Like I could still move my legs. I'm not necessarily moving them any slower, but it's almost like I'm starting to forget that my knee is there and it's just like one, you know, stick that's just being dragged back and forth. And my calves cramped up around mile 23, and I was kind of hobbling my way towards the finish line. And I think that's not an uncommon story in endurance sports. Can we talk a little bit about, you know, how are muscles able to withstand, you know, just that prolonged beating that they're getting when you're subjecting them to, you know, exercise for hours at a time?
1: You know, I think a lot of that comes down to nutrition, kind of being able to feed your, you know, muscles, as you know, are calorically expensive, right? And so when we use them, we have to make sure that we replenish the calories. And one of the facts about the human body is that we are really built to move, and we are built to move for long distances over a long period of time. And so certain muscles in evolution have enabled our great success as a species on this planet. And, you know, that muscle is the gluteus maximus, the butt muscle. And, you know, no other animal on the planet has such a large gluteus maximus. And so it has really enabled us to run for a long distance, run for a long distance efficiently and without injury. That means that we can keep it up. We can keep it up for a long period of time. But obviously, the muscles are fatigued when you do run out of calories. And it's like if you run out of carbohydrate stores, then you start to eat your muscle. You actually start to break down your own muscles.
0: I think that's one of the gnarliest thing about
1: it's
0: it. Yeah,
1: so
0: it's your
1: gnarly.
0: Body just starts to eat itself, essentially.
1: And to kind of think about how you start to break down your muscles for energy is so interesting to me, because you're like, okay, I'm using my muscles to do the thing. And yet, when I run out of energy, I need to eat my muscles in order to keep going. It just is like I think about it a little bit as an Ouroboros. Stinging its tail.
0: A topic that's fascinated me for a long time and was in the book, and so I was very happy to read more about it. And that's the idea of muscle memory, but not in the way I think that people think about muscle memory. So can we kind of talk about that concept?
1: And, yes. Yeah. This was one of the most exciting things I discovered and learned about through the course of writing the book. So most of the time we think of muscle memory, we are not talking about the muscles themselves, the tissues themselves. What we're talking about are patterns that live in our motor neurons, right, which control our muscles. So classic examples, riding a bike, you don't do it for a while, but you've done it all for all this time as a youth. And so even after decades, you can kind of like pick it up again, because even though the movement might feel a little like wonky at first, you immediately fall back into it because that pattern has been sort of like baked into your memory. And then there's epigenetic, which I think is so interesting. So epigenetic muscle memory. So epigenetics, most of us, many of us are familiar with, is it's not that the genes themselves change. It's that our environment causes certain genes to turn on and off or be expressed more or less, right? So things that happen to us and that we experience over our lifetime affects this epigenetic memory. And so our muscle cells, you know, after exercise, certain chemical changes will have happened so that the genes that are associated with muscle growth are turned on. And so after, again, some months, even maybe even years, we're not really sure, that even this hiatus over like injury or illness, if you start exercising again, those muscle cells remember how to grow. And they remember all of the processes, and they will grow and get stronger faster than before.
0: The idea is really fascinating. And I think it's such an optimistic idea as well. It's kind of the idea of like, you know, and this is kind of how I would sum it up, I guess, but, you know, and correct me if I'm wrong, but it's essentially that, you know, once we have exercised and exercise regularly, our bodies remember that. And even if we stop, they will kind of kickstart and get much faster back to where you were, because your body remembers it, essentially.
1: Yeah, and I think that's also quite encouraging. So especially all of us need rest, right? Again, to repair and to grow again. But I think also, you know, to not be so hard on yourself when you can't do something for a while, like for whatever reason that is. And then to know that because muscles are so adaptable, these tissues are incredible, like they're changing minute to minute, and they can respond so well and so quickly to changes that you make in your routine, in your movement, that you're always going to have that capacity for change. And I think that's really cool.
0: So finally, I think it'd be fun to touch on if, you know, we have somebody who's listening, has been inspired by all of this, wants to, you know, start flexing their muscles in some way or the other. What is your favorite exercise for somebody to start?
1: Honestly, it's what their favorite movement is. I mean, I have actually had a lot of people asking me this because they're like, I want to move again. I want to remember what it was like to do that because I haven't had this habit in so long. So how do you require some activation energy, right, to get there. And so for me, like, because joy is such an important part of movement. So back to Darwin, right? So what was the thing before you stopped moving regularly was the thing that really got you going? Like, was it riding a bike? Was it, you know, jumping rope? Was it, like, as it was for a lot of these double Dutchers I talked to for this book? I mean, these women were always jumping double Dutch as girls and hadn't jumped in decades and started this when they were middle-aged, like this double Dutch group that now has taught thousands and thousands of people to jump rope. I mean, I just think that's joy. Like, that is something that is motivating, it's purposeful, and also it's like you can't help but smile and be so happy when you're doing it and watching it. And so it's like just to remember what it is that you bodily really did enjoy at an earlier point in your life.
0: Well, Bonnie, thank you so much for speaking with us today.
1: Thank you. It's a pleasure to be here.
2: Bonnie Tsui is a journalist and the author of On Muscle, The Stuff That Moves Us and Why It Matters.

0: When you kick off your shoes at the end of the day and rub your sore feet, you may not be receptive to hearing what a feat of evolution our feet are. After all, if we had evolved to have ostrich's feet, we could have avoided aching arches and swollen ankles. Podiatry would be an unknown concept. But then, we wouldn't be Homo sapiens.
1: My name is Jeremy De Silva. I'm an anthropologist at Dartmouth College and the author of First Steps, How Upright Walking Made Us Human.
0: After a long day on your trotters, you may be thinking that sitting down is the most humane option, but standing up is a defining characteristic of human evolution.
1: We are the only mammal that habitually, all the time, in our adult form, and many ways in our kid form as well, move on just our extended hind limbs, just our two legs, that we are bipedal. There are mammals out there that swing and swim, and mammals that move around on all fours. You look outside your window, you might see a squirrel or a dog or a cat moving on all fours. That's the typical way a mammal moves, but humans are unusual in the fact that we only move on our two limbs.
0: That's why if we see a dog or a bear standing on two legs, even briefly, we gawk and pull out our phone for a photo. Yet I would guess that for many of us, we take the act of walking for granted. We don't usually stroll around thinking, my goodness, this bipedalism is a remarkable thing. But Dr. De Silva says it is, beginning with the mechanics of it all.
1: It is a remarkable way to move. It's been called a controlled fall, that every time you lift your leg and take a step forward, you have to get that leg out in front of you or you are going to fall on your face. And then balance becomes this huge problem as well. If I were to design a chair for you to sit in, it would have four legs. And, you know, maybe if I got really good at it, I'd make a bar stool with three legs. But if you make a chair with just two legs, that's a really unstable structure, and you might sit on it and fall down. And that would be a pretty lousy chair. And so by standing on two legs, we have a balance problem. And so our joints need to be aligned, our muscles need to be active and ready to keep ourselves upright.
0: Now, let's talk about what the motivation would be to walk around on two legs. But we once had tails, and would the tails have helped us balance the way that it does with animals who are walking on 4 feet? I'm thinking cats, for example.
1: Sure. And in the trees, there's good evidence that monkeys who have tails, apes do not, monkeys have tails, that those tails are important for balance in the trees. But what happened about 20 to 25 million years ago is the common ancestor of all of the apes, that would be us, chimpanzees, gorillas, orangutans, and gibbons, that common ancestor lost its tail. From a selective standpoint, we sort of wonder, well, why would you lose your tail? And one of the arguments is that apes, more so than monkeys, are more upright. They'll swing through the trees in an upright kind of way. And what that does is that pulls your inner organs, your digestive organs and reproductive organs downwards. Gravity is a powerful force. So what's happened, what's amazing, my students love this, is that the muscles of a monkey's tail, the muscles of a cat's tail or a dog's tail, we still have. They've just been re-recruited into the floor of the pelvis, the pelvic floor, the rim of the pelvic floor, which helps stabilize all the digestive and reproductive organs. So we think that's what's going on with the loss of the tail.
0: So there had to be a pretty good reason why we came down from the trees and mm-hmm. we started to walk around upright. So what was the advantage, the evolutionary advantage of doing so?
1: We don't know. It's one of the great mysteries in our science still, is what were the selective advantages to these early hominins, these ancient ancestors of ours, 6, 7, 8 million years ago. We have some fossil evidence that shows that they were beginning to take their first steps. We just really don't know why. One of the hypotheses is that by moving on two legs, it frees your hands. And by freeing your hands, you can carry babies, you can carry food to give to others, you could carry tools. We weren't making stone tools at that time. There's no evidence for that. But there might have been a perishable material that they were making that doesn't show up in the archaeological record. Another hypothesis has to do with the energetics. By moving on two legs, especially if your limbs are extended, we use less energy. when we're moving from point A to point B than a chimpanzee does. And that could have been selectively advantageous. There are many, many other hypotheses, some of which are untestable, I think. They're kind of fun to think about. The peekaboo hypothesis of seeing over tall grass or picking low-hanging fruit, all of these things might have contributed to some extent. But until we have a better fossil record to really work out the ecological circumstances under which our ancestors started moving on their two legs, then there's a whole lot of hand waving going on as we're trying to figure out what exactly drove the origins of bipedalism in our earliest ancestors.
0: But there wouldn't be any of that hand waving had we not become bipedal. That's the irony there.
1: Exactly. That's right.
0: But now let's talk about our feet when we walk. Now, there are 26 bones in the human foot. That seems to provide many points of vulnerability, but also redundancy. Why so many bones?
1: Chimpanzees have 26 bones in their feet. Gorillas have 26 bones in their feet. Orangutans have our closest living relatives all have 26 bones in their feet. We weren't invented from scratch. We share a common ancestor with chimpanzees, gorillas, and orangutans. We are a member of the great ape family, the hominoid family. And so we inherited anatomies from that ancestor, including those 26 bones of the foot. And those bones in a great ape's foot are really good at mobility, at using that foot more like we use our hand, grasping onto tree branches and propelling that large animal up into a dangerous environment, up into the trees. But our ancestors, as we started moving on the ground more frequently, on just those 2 feet, those 26 bones began to operate in a slightly different way. Instead of being so mobile, they evolved shapes and muscle attachments and ligaments that would stiffen up the foot. One of the really fun things about the comparison between a human foot and a chimpanzee foot is not only the fact that we have the same bones, the same 26 bones, we essentially have the same muscles as well. It's just that those muscles attach in slightly different ways, and those bones are shaped slightly differently, and it converts what was once a grasping organ, the ape foot, into an organ of propulsion, and that's the human foot, where the foot can be flexible and modify to uneven terrain, but then during propulsion, it can really push off the ground as this stiff, rigid lever. And that's one of the great adaptations of the human foot.
0: Jerry, that sounds pretty impressive. And yet, you have said that the foot is actually badly designed. How so?
1: So when we look at this structure, we can be awed by its magnificence, but still take a step back and say, but if I was an engineer, there's no way I would have designed it like that. The reason for that is twofold. The first is there are examples in the living world of feet that I would argue are much better adapted for this kind of propulsion off the ground. For instance, an ostrich foot. So here's another bipedal animal. It's not a mammal, but it's a bipedal bird. Birds have been bipedal for a very long time. They descended from a lineage of bipedal dinosaurs tens, if not hundreds of millions of years ago. They've been moving in this way. And what has happened over time is that the number of bones in their feet has actually reduced. And that reduction of foot bones has eliminated some of the redundancy, and it has allowed the foot, in those cases, to be a much more effective propulsive organ, allowing an ostrich to run 40 to 45 miles an hour if it wants to, whereas no human has ever done that. No human has even come close to that.
0: Now, you said that an ostrich has fewer bones in its foot than a human, and I believe it has somewhere around 8 bones. Is it that
1: few? I think that's right.
0: Okay,
1: yes.
0: And humans have 26. So some of those bones have fused, and that seems like that would be more rigid, and that would be a detriment to running or to being able to be nimble with that foot. But it sounds like it's not. So I'm wondering you're jumping up and down. You're ready to tell us. But I'm wondering why that's an advantage.
1: I think what's happening with the ostrich foot is that they don't have many muscles, if any muscles in their foot at all. Whereas humans, again, have this foot filled with muscles. We actually have almost 30 muscles. Whereas all of that has been pulled away over evolutionary time in the lineage leading to birds, so that all they have are these sinuous tendons running down into the foot, and all the muscles are up into the haunches of the animal. And what that gives them is much better leverage. And so that leverage is going to allow them to use that foot as this propulsive organ in a much more effective manner. However, there are always trade-offs. There are always trade-offs in evolution. And that means that an ostrich is probably not going to be a good gymnast. It's not going to be a ballerina. So the kinds of fine movements that we can also do with our feet allow us to maybe have a greater range of abilities than something that just needs to get from point A to point B safely, which is what the ostrich is up to, and frankly, what our ancestors were probably up to millions of years ago as well.
0: So just to be clear, what is the poor design of the human foot?
1: I think what makes our foot relative to, say, an ostrich foot poorly designed is that the starting point was an ape foot that was well adapted for grasping in the trees, and then over the course of hundreds of thousands of years, became adapted for propulsion on the ground. And not enough time has passed for this foot to become, again, sort of optimized for this kind of locomotion. And so I think we see the consequences of this in modern life with sprained ankles and collapsed arches and bunions. And that's a function of our shoe wearing, which may be a function of the fact that we have a relatively soft foot that's in contact with some tough terrain. Podiatry is a $1 billion industry, in part because of some of the problems that we have in our foot. And one of the magnificent things that I think we've discovered in the human fossil record are how many foot problems we see in individuals who have had sprained ankles, who have had a broken tibia and fibula, broken ankles, compression fractures of the heel. We see stress fractures as well. Life was hard for our ancestors, and foot fossils that we've recovered over the course of the last few decades reflect this.
0: When we talk about the limits of the human foot, I'm surprised you didn't say the big toe and the pinky toe, because if we're not stubbing one, we're catching the other on a corner of something. Why is that?
1: My God, right? We've all done it, and our ancestors did it too. There was an amazing collection of fossils that was discovered in South Africa a decade ago, deep within a cave of a brand new member of the human family tree known as Homo naledi, that lived around 300,000 years ago. And I studied the feet of this ancestor or extinct relative of ours, I should phrase it that way, extinct relative of ours. And one of my colleagues noticed that one of the toe bones had a fracture, a healed fracture in it. And it's the kind of fracture that you'd see in somebody that stubbed their toe really badly. So they hit it against a rock and stubbed that toe. And we all know that feeling. It's a terrible feeling.
0: Well, speaking of the number 26, which is the number of bones in the human foot, it is also the number of miles in a marathon. And we've been discussing earlier in the show what's required by our muscles to run a marathon or to run at all. But Jerry, what is required by our feet? And is it basically how to walk, but we just speed that up a little bit?
1: No. Running is not fast walking. Running is biomechanically an entirely different way to move. What's really important with running mechanics are our springy tendons and the ability to store elastic energy in the Achilles tendon that attaches from our gastrocnemius or our calf muscle down into the back of our heel, or the arch of our foot. The arch of our foot is supported by muscle, and muscle is critical to it. And there are all these ligaments and tendons that are anchored in the bottom of the foot that are going to store, the tendons are going to store elastic energy and allow you to recoil and push off that next step. So one of the things that we can see in the fossil record is that a group of early walkers, a group we call Australopithecus, this is a member of this group would be the famous skeleton Lucy. She and her kind have all of the hallmarks of something that can walk very well. The knees, the hips, the feet, they left us footprints even. We can tell that they were efficient walkers. What they didn't appear to have was the full suite of features that we see in runners, that some of the muscle attachments would indicate that they didn't have, for instance, maybe the fully developed arch of the foot, right? And it's with Homo erectus, about 2 million years ago, that we begin to see, not only from foot bones and fossils, but also from footprints, that they're walking in a way that's indistinguishable from humans today, and their anatomy is essentially the same as what those marathon runners have from the waist down, at least. So they would have all of the spring mechanics necessary to run those long distances, which allow them to increase their home ranges, to forage more efficiently, and probably not coincidentally, that's when we first begin to see the ancestors of our lineage expanding beyond the borders of Africa and even into Eurasia for the first time.
0: So somewhere between Lucy, 3.2 million years ago, and Homo erectus around 2 million years ago, that foot evolved so our movement could include running. So does that mean, Jerry, that a Homo erectus could enter the New York Marathon? I mean, if he or she had the right outfit on and blend in with the other runners like our producer, Brian?
1: Well, from the neck up, it'd be tricky. Homo erectus still had a brain size that was at most two-thirds the size of a human today. The face structure would look a little different. But, you know, if you couldn't really see the person in front of you, you couldn't really see what they looked like, then yeah, I think you could enter a Homo erectus in the New York Marathon and they'd do just fine.
0: Well, Jeremy Da Silva, thank you so much for talking to us.
1: It was a real pleasure. Thank you, Molly.
2: From your ankles up, you sure are neat. Yes, but from that down's exactly too much feet. Yes, your feet's too big. Can't stand you 'cause your feet's too big.
0: Jeremy Da Silva is an anthropologist at Dartmouth College, and he is the author of First Steps, How Upright Walking Made Us Human.

This show would not be possible without the team of humans always on the move. Astronomer and producer Seth Shostak, senior producer Gary Niederhoff, and assistant producers Brian Edwards and Shannon Rose Geary. I am the executive producer of Big Picture Science, Molly Bentley. Also, a big thanks to our listeners and our Patreon supporters. The original music in the show is by Dewey DeLay and June Miyake. This episode of Big Picture Science that examines how we evolved to walk, run, swim, shake, rattle, and roll is called What Moves Us.

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Well, I'm sure you do, and that's why I want to tell you about a podcast that I really love. 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And each week on All the Hacks, he teaches you to do the same, diving into topics like the 30-minute system he uses to automate his finances and the tiny habits he's adopted to buy back hours each week. 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
3: In terms of the outcome of the First World War, land empires lose and maritime empires win. The Germans lose, the Ottomans lose, the Russians, they also lose. And the fact that the land empires lose, the fact that Germany loses, is relevant to the rise of National Socialism. In the late 19th century, empire was all but totally unquestionable. It was the way things were, and it was the way things had been for centuries.
4: That's Timothy Snyder, and this is Alternative Radio. I'm David Barsamyan. This edition of AR features Timothy Snyder on the world of empire. From the ancient world to modern times, tyrants had dreams of empire, and they would realize those dreams through conquest. The purpose of empire is to expropriate the land, labor, raw materials, and markets for the imperial hegemon. Language is a factor. Euphemisms like freedom, democracy, and liberation are deployed to cover the nefarious activities of the dominant power, in this case, the United States. Sending in the Marines and aerial bombardment is always an option, but Washington also uses boycotts, blockades, and sanctions to bring to heel designated enemies. When not directly intervening militarily, the United States also exercises control and domination through a series of quislings, local collaborators. The world of empire exists with new shapes and forms. Our guest today is Timothy Snyder. He's professor of European history at the University of Toronto. He's the author of many books, including Black Earth, Our Malady, and On Tyranny. And now, Timothy Snyder.
3: There are a couple of very fundamental reasons why we have to start with the notion of empire. You can't really understand how you get to Leninism, Stalinism, or how you get to fascism, National Socialism, without understanding the world of empire that came before. You probably already are considering, given the world that we're living in, the various ways that parliamentary democracies or republics can break down and become other kinds of regimes. You might be thinking that one reason why this happens is that the nation itself had a certain proclivity to decline in this direction, that there's a German exceptionalism or a Russian exceptionalism or an American exceptionalism which leads people in this direction. You might be thinking that it has to do with the wrong ideology, that people get the wrong ideas in their heads, and as a result of that, politics changes. You might be thinking that it has to do with an economic catastrophe, that after a Great Depression or a world financial crisis, regimes collapse and change. Or you might be thinking that it has to do with some kind of national trauma, a defeat in war, humiliation. I'm not saying that any of these ideas are completely wrong. What I am saying is that all of these explanations have to do with a larger scale. They have to do with the global scale, whether it has to do with international relations or the scale of the ideologies or the nature of the economic problem or the nature of the trauma, all of these turn out to be global. And so the explanations that we have tend to focus on the national scale, but I don't think you can actually explain these sorts of transitions without a global scale involved. So all the ways in which we might be trying to explain the rise of totalitarianism must have to do with the global scale. These transitions tend to be connected with the imperial legacy. They tend to be connected with the basic, what I think is the basic question of contemporary politics, which is, what is the right form of politics after empire? Or can you do democracy without empire? Those are not easy questions. Another way that the imperial past directly matters is a legacy of inequality and exploitation. That's a legacy of empire. And then, of course, there's also the issue of imitation, that if there is a legacy of empire, then that can be the thing that we imitate moving into the future. So, the age of empire. We have to have a sense of what empire was for the reasons that I've given you, but also just because it's the dominant feature of about 500 years of world history. We can't really understand the history of the world in the 20th century without the previous five centuries or so. And I think it's not really arguable that the main feature, or at least a major feature of the history of the previous 500 years, was the empire. So by empire, what do I have in mind? And here, it's very important to understand that there are different kinds of state forms. And here, I'm going to fight against a general, lazy, lackadaisical tendency of the last, let's say, 35 years or so, which is to say that history is essentially over, you know, for better or for worse, this is it. That idea has become very central, and it's important to strip that away because one can't understand the possibility of a change of internal regime unless one realizes that history contains lots of possibilities. And what one has to understand is that changes of regime inside a country are very often connected to a change in world order. Consider the politics of the United States of America. And in the United States of America, you can see that changes in the structure of domestic politics are accompanied by, let's call them, queries about the nature of the world order. Is it acceptable to invade other countries and abduct heads of state? Is it acceptable to talk about recolonizing other people's colonies? Let's put it very generously, there's a conversation in the United States about the nature of the world order, which is directly related to the kind of authoritarian regime change which is underway inside the United States. We can't handle the question of domestic politics and radical change without having a sense of what empire is. The whole rhetoric of this question is phrased around the balance between a republic and an empire. If you have seen the Star Wars movies, they're framed entirely around the classical question of republic and empire. It is no accident that the good guys are from a republic which falls and the bad guys are from an empire which rises. The notion is that there is an alternative between republic and empire, and that for an empire to rise, a republic must fall. That these are the two possible alternatives. One intellectual binary which can be helpful is to think of a republic and an empire as being alternatives. We get this, of course, from the history of Rome, where republics and empires alternated. And in this binary, you would then think of a republic as having citizens, whereas in an empire, you would tend to have subjects. Another way to think about the difference between empire and republic is center and periphery. So in a republic, in principle, all of the areas are equal. There isn't a metropole, which is the center of everything, and then provinces, which don't matter. Whereas in an empire, there tends to be a metropole, a big city where the wealth and power is concentrated, and an unself-consciously unequal relationship with the periphery, with the rest of the territory. So then we have to ask, how old is this notion of empire? Has politics always been this way? I want to note that even though today I'm going to be talking about empires, it's important to remember that these are not the only forms of politics possible. We're about to go through 3,000 years of history very quickly and then 500 years of history less quickly. And when we follow a narrative line like this, you could get the impression that all there was in the world the entire time that I'm talking was empire, and that the only form of politics that is possible, therefore, must be this unequal form of politics. That is not necessarily the case. Alongside the forms of polities that I'm talking about, there were other kinds of political organizations as well. And that right from the beginning of politics, there were alternatives to the kinds of systems that I'll be talking about. I'm about to start with ancient Mesopotamia very quickly, but even as in Mesopotamia, they were forming city-states and then empires, walled cities with huge temples and concentrations of power. There were also, at the same time, other people, for example, north of the Black Sea in what's now Ukraine, who seemed to have much more decentralized forms of politics without visible centers of power, and where the relations between men and women, for example, seem to have been very different. Let's move on to actual empire then. The first kinds of polities we know about look pretty imperial. They are the city-states of Mesopotamia, today's Iraq, a bit into Iran. The first major empire that we know about is called the Akkadian Empire, arises around 2300 BC. That empire is paradigmatically the sort of thing I was just talking about, major cities, cities asserting unequal relations over other cities, cities able to extract wealth from people who are working in very unequal relationships in the countryside. And here comes another very important feature, which is directly connected to empire from the beginning, and that is writing. So in the ancient Mesopotamian city-states, and then in Sumeria and the Akkadian Empire, and then in the Persian and Assyrian empires that followed, there was writing. Writing seems to be directly implicated in imperial forms of rule from the beginning. The more pastoral, nomadic, decentralized, contemporary kinds of political entities were illiterate or had very limited forms of written communication, whereas writing seems to have allowed for not only more complicated commercial relationships, which is where it seems to have begun as a way to record debts, but also to allow for an imperial bureaucracy. Writing allows for imperial organization. It also allows for the creation of a class of scribes or bureaucrats, because of course, not everybody is literate. You don't get to situations where very many people are literate until the 20th century. It's when writing becomes and reading become general, arguably, that something like mass politics or even democracy in a mass sense become possible. Literacy has existed for, 5,000 years plus, but for almost all of that 5,000 years, it has been the property of a very, very small number of people, scribes, bureaucrats, priests. So writing allows for the creation of organizational power. So empire is economic, it's about exploitation. Empire is organizational, it's about a center that is organizationally superior to the places it conquers, but it's also about legacy. There's a symbolic aspect. Okay, so there was a powerful antique notion of the translation of empire, where the notion was that there was one empire, it was replaced by another empire, it was replaced by another empire. So you would have an Akkadian empire, then you might have a Persian empire, an Assyrian empire. And then we get to the Greeks. For many people, the Greeks would be the enlightened contrast with these early empires. Whereas these early empires, from the Greek point of view, were barbarian and despotic and their learning was limited. The Greeks, actually the 4th century Greeks, the Greeks were something else. The Greeks were democrats. The Greeks were the founders of science and math and so on. Now, upon inspection, this breaks down pretty quickly. It was the Mesopotamians who did much of the heavy lifting when it comes to math and astronomy. But there's a very specific point with the Greeks which I want you to grasp. It is true, of course, that in some of the Greek city-states, there was democracy. It's a cliche, but there's a reason why we use a Greek word for democracy. However, democracy in Greek city-states, where they had it, was a matter for the citizens. And there are two points about the citizens that I want you to think about when we think about blurring now the notion between a republic and an empire, or when we think about this larger historical problem of how you do a democracy which is not imperial. The first thing to think about is that inside a Greek city-state, not everybody was a citizen, right? The women, obviously not. The slaves, obviously not. and not even all of the non-slaves. So the citizens were a minority. They were a voting minority. They did, in fact, have debates. They did, in fact, model and exemplify some of the things that we think of as positive about democracy. But the citizens were a limited class of the population of a city-state. That's the first thing I want you to notice. The second thing I want you to notice is that to be a citizen meant that you were allowed to colonize other places. One of your rights as a citizen was to colonize places beyond your own city-state. And of course, from your point of view as a citizen, that is a very important right. That could be a very nice thing for you to do. However, it illustrates very nicely the connection between democracy and empire. The people who have the right to vote are the same people who have the right to take land when there's conquest. Those things in Greece were integrally, organically connected. This brings us to Rome. So Rome is, at least in the English-speaking world, Rome is the paradigmatic empire. Rome is what brings us this binary opposition between republic and empire, which is so important in our language and perhaps in our practice. Okay, what other very important idea does Rome bring us, students? Yeah, okay. Bigger, grander, yes, definitely true. The Senate, yes. The multi-chamberal parliaments, absolutely. But very broadly, when I say Rome, what do you think of? Yes. What happens to Rome? It falls. That's what I was looking for. Thank you. So Rome doesn't really fall, by the way. Rome is transformed by the people who come into Rome. People who are from today's Ukraine, Goths and Huns, transform the Roman Empire. They run it for a while by themselves. There is no moment when Rome falls. The reason why everyone loves the notion of the fall of Rome, and this is worth noticing again for today's politics, is that if Rome fell, then you get to have a very clear question about why it fell. And at the time, the popular answer was, it fell because of the Christians, because Rome had converted officially in the 4th century to Christianity. So a very popular answer at the time was, Rome falls because of the Christians. The Christians made us weak. The Christians led us to abandon the proper gods. We weren't making the right sacrifices. It's the Christians' fault. But the point of this is that if something falls, then someone must be to blame. So today when people talk about empires falling, it's usually not the Christians who are to blame, but in fact, it's usually the Christians who are doing the blaming, at least on our continent. But somebody has to be to blame. Who is to blame for the fall of the Roman Empire? Who is to blame for the fall of the United States? One of the things we have to know about empire is the way that we think about empire, implicitly or half explicitly, and how that affects the way we think about our own situation. And this is going to be, by the way, very relevant to Italian fascism and German National Socialism. The Roman Empire, even when it does cease to control West European politics, it continues for another 1,000 years in the East with its capital in Constantinople. The Roman Empire doesn't actually cease to exist until Constantinople is conquered by the Ottomans in 1453. So roughly 1,000 years on. Okay, so now let's take a step back. In these classical empires we've been talking about, the bodies of water were the Tigris and the Euphrates rivers, and the world ended at what we now call the Persian Gulf, or they were the Mediterranean Sea and the Black Sea. The Atlantic, which was just called ocean, was terrifying and unknown, right? So when the Romans conquered Britain and they went across the English Channel, they were touching ocean, and that was thought of being something which was incredibly courageous, to the point of being foolhardy, because the Mediterranean everyone knew, and the Black Sea was very difficult, but it was familiar. But ocean, the Atlantic, was terrifying and unknown. And I'm noting this because this is going to be a major difference between the Romans, the Greeks, and everyone before, and then what is going to come next. Okay, so when Rome breaks, there is the emergence of Islam and Islamic states. And what that means is that the North African part of the Roman Empire breaks away and becomes something else. So Rome was an empire around the Mediterranean and further east. Christianity in Europe is something different because the Roman Empire converts to Christianity, but then after the Roman Empire ceases to control Western Europe, the Northern African part becomes Muslim, mostly. There are big exceptions, of course. Christians in Egypt, Jews, of course, but in general, northern Africa, which had been part of Rome and securely Christian, becomes something else. And so the story of European empire, or the story really of the creation of Europe, is the story of north of the Mediterranean. And I mention this just because it's a huge historical break. This whole notion of Europe, which may seem permanent and age-old and so on, has to do with the break between Islam and Christianity, which happens around the time that Roman power is ceasing to function. So after Roman power ceases to function, Christianity continues to spread northward into Europe, even when Roman power is no longer a factor. And this leads to the creation of a number of early medieval European kingdoms. The creation of these European states, which were in rivalry among one another, led to a reaction in the north on the part of the people that we call the Vikings. And the Vikings are the people from Europe who carry out the first, let's call it, mini-globalization. The Vikings from roughly the year 750 to roughly the year, let's say, 1100, are present in Greenland, Iceland, of course, Scandinavia, where they're from, all the way through Europe and into much of Asia and the Middle East, and also a bit in northern Africa. And one way or another, for those 400 or 500 years, Scandinavians, with their maritime technology, are able to spread around the world. That is the forerunner of the major European age of exploration. The difference between this and the previous empire,

In 1453, the Ottoman Empire takes Byzantium. This has a huge effect on world trade. Up until that time, the main way that Europeans could trade with the world was a land route, which would go from Europe in various ways across the Near East or across the steppe into China, into East Asia. When the Ottoman Empire takes Constantinople in 1453, Constantinople is, of course, today Istanbul. This is one of the last steps in the creation of a vast Near Eastern and European empire, which now controls the trade routes to China. Okay, so 1453 is a turning point in economic history for this reason as well. And then the final thing which happens is that the Hundred Years' War in Europe come to an end in 1453 as well. Okay, so in 1453, Europe is recovering from war, Europe is recovering from plague, and the major trade route to the rest of the world has been blocked by the Islamic Ottoman Empire. In addition to the technology of improved ships and navigation, those are the factors which allow for the exploration of the world and the Age of Empire, which is our major subject. Okay. So to jump ahead to what this means, the main thing which happens now is that five quite small European countries come over the course of the next 400, 500 years to control or to at least dominate, establish some kind of form of economic or political hegemony over much of the rest of the world. Tiny countries come to control huge swaths of the world by way of maritime power. And what's different about these empires from previous empires is that they depend upon ships crossing oceans, and they are not contiguous. So the British Empire, the Dutch Empire, the Portuguese Empire don't necessarily touch one another. Okay? That may seem like a small thing, but it's something which is enabled by the global scale. Other empires are going to join this, but our main players here are going to be these small European countries. This all begins with an attempt, as I said, to reestablish trade. What do you do to get to Asia if you can no longer walk or take a horse? Well, there are two possible ways. You can go down around Africa, which is what Vasco da Gama does in 1494, or you can head west across ocean, right, across the Atlantic, and that's what Christopher Columbus did in 1492. In both cases, the motivation was trade. It was to get to markets that people already knew existed in Asia. In both cases, the consequence was the creation of empires in the New World, as it was called, because what we now call North America and South America were not known to Europeans, and also in Africa, as Europeans go around Africa, and also in Asia. So the first two countries who were successful in this are the Portuguese, number one, and the Spanish. The Portuguese and the Spanish both control, reach, and control large parts of what's now South America. Spain destroys other empires, the empires of the Aztecs and the Incas. There were roughly 10 million people in these domains, and roughly 90% of them are killed. The Portuguese control what's now Brazil and other parts of South America, but the Portuguese also, because they go around the Cape, they go around Africa, they make their way to India, they manage to establish colonies and trade presence in Africa and in Asia as well. In the late 16th century and 17th century, the Dutch and their East India Company largely supplant the Portuguese in Asia. For a time, it's the Dutch who are the major maritime power in the world. And this, by the way, is an example of a phenomenon which I'm going to mention now in case I forget to mention it later. There are lots of nice little European countries now. And, you know, like Belgium or like the Netherlands, they may not remind you in the first conversation that they used to have incredibly advanced and exploitative imperial relationships with much of the world. And I'm just noting that, right? Because like in this post-imperial world, one of the things which happens in Europe in general is that all of the European countries go back to, oh yes, well, we've always been like little tiny countries in Europe, and mainly, you know, we've been nice to each other, except for those world wars. And the world wars were a bad thing, but we've learned from them.

0: And what doesn't happen very often in European history is connect those world wars to a world of empire, of which they were the last stage, incidentally. And in the Second World War is in large measure an attempt to recreate something like an empire, right, on these models. The Dutch are just a wonderful example of this, because if you go to the Netherlands and you go to art museums, you see this spectacularly good art, which is largely about trade and ships and the nice things that bourgeois households get because of this trade, and that amazing art is all a result of this moment, but it's now within a national framework somehow, right? It's a Dutch art museum. It's not a museum of the Netherlands and the world. It's a Dutch art museum. The same goes, you know, for Belgium. What could the Belgians have possibly done wrong? Well, they established one of the most extraordinarily exploitative relationships in the history of the modern world with Congo. But when you get to a Belgian art museum, everything is framed in a national way, and it's hard to understand what these relationships actually are.
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0: Okay. Slavery. It's important to understand that, so far as we can tell, slavery has been present from the beginning, and that political organizations have tended to be in the business of enslaving people and selling them. We're trading them for something shiny. This goes back way before the world empires that I'm talking about. So there will be changes in slavery when it becomes a global phenomenon. But in order to understand the global phenomenon, it's also important to recognize that slavery is present essentially everywhere you look in history until quite recently. And sadly, even in the modern world, it's much more present than one would like to think. But in the histories of smaller states and larger states, you see that there's a very distinct moment often where some sort of clan finds a way to enslave people around them and to sell them for something that they want. And this is a fairly universal tendency in modern world history. What happens then is that sometimes these enslaving relationships become more profitable when someone else comes into the picture who creates an external demand for slaves. A very important example of this is the case of Eastern Europe in the 700s and 800s and 900s, when the Vikings from Scandinavia, they made a tremendous amount of profit by going into what is now northwestern Russia, the Baltics, Belarus, and Ukraine, and enslaving people at scale, and selling them southwards by way of intermediaries to Islamic empires who had demand for the people who we might now see as Europeans were trading other Europeans into Asia for silver. This is just one example, though, of a general phenomenon. If my clan is enslaving your clan, and then it turns out that there's a lot of money to be made, I will keep enslaving your clan, and I will do it more ambitiously in order to make that money. And this is just a pattern, unfortunately, which is general. What happens with, let's call it globalization, is the technology of movement becomes more impressive. Then the technology of the slave trade also becomes more impressive. And people are carried for longer and longer distances to make these profits. I say all of this because if we don't understand that slavery was already a well-established form of human activity before we get to the age of empire, we can't really understand how slavery becomes so important, because these are transitional stages. So now we'll get to the global history of slavery, which largely has to do with Africa and the New World. Okay, a couple of things about Africa. So the first thing is that in Africa, in the 19th century, there was a state system. That state system had largely survived the first few centuries of European colonialism. Because in contemporary discussions of slavery, what often happens is people say, oh, well, the Europeans, they did this terrible thing and they enslaved Africans. And yes, they did a terrible thing, they enslaved Africans. But you can only understand that if you know that slavery had been part of human history before that. It's not like they invented it, they just did it at a much larger scale. And then one of the counterarguments is, oh no, it was the Africans' fault, because look, the Africans enslaved one another. Yes, the Africans did enslave one another, and so did everybody else, pretty much over the course of human history, right? So one has to understand that, like, things get bigger, they grow to a larger scale, and the transatlantic slave trade is, you know, from a contemporary ethical point of view, an atrocity on a much larger scale than previous forms of slavery. But it can only exist because of the traditions and the political possibilities that were already there. Okay, so what happens then is that slavery, which had been a Black Sea phenomenon, a Mediterranean phenomenon, suddenly becomes an Atlantic phenomenon as the technology changes and as the possibilities change. And much of the slaving takes place in Africa, with some Africans exploiting other Africans, or with often Arab slave traders organizing things, but for what is now a much larger economic demand, which is in the New World. Many of the things which are coming from the New World, and for which human beings will be enslaved on the scale of millions, are not, strictly speaking, necessary. They're things that we enjoy. And I just mention this because, like, enjoyment and pleasure are always important factors in human history, and they're not necessarily the ones that we're the most self-aware about. And so, like, the things that we're addicted to, the things that we really like, the things that start to seem necessary to us, those may be the engines of dramatic changes, even though we don't necessarily notice it because, oh, this is just something that I like. In order to see how this all works, the cruelty and the oppressiveness and the mass death and trauma involved in slavery has to do with trade in things like sweeteners, sugar, right, molasses, things that made life more pleasant, but which weren't necessarily, strictly speaking, necessary. So with the opening of the Atlantic and with all of the money which could be made in the New World, slavery then becomes a much larger phenomenon. It becomes a much more African phenomenon. And the key centuries here are the 17th and the 18th century. For the colonization of Africa, though, there's an irony of the slave trade, and that is this. In the 17th and 18th centuries, when the slave trade becomes tremendously important for the Spanish, the Portuguese, and then later for the English colonizers of the New World, during that period, the trade with Africa in human beings is largely on the coasts. So it would be on the coasts that the Europeans would interact with whoever was providing them with the slaves, right? This did not require any penetration of the African continent. So during the slave trade, of course, slavery exacerbated, worsened, in some cases brought down interior African political units, but the contact points were on the coast. And I have to set this up because there's an irony which I need you to understand now. Over the course of the 18th century, some of the important European states abandoned slavery and the slave trade. France in 1794, the British in a longer process from 1807 to 1833, the Ottoman Empire in the third quarter of the 19th century. Over the course of the 19th century, most European powers cease to allow the slave trade and then eventually emancipate slaves or make slavery illegal. What happens then is that the European trade with Africa, which had been in slaves on the coast, becomes a penetration of Africa for other goods. So it's the end of the slave trade, which is a precondition for what becomes the race, what's called the race for Africa, in the last quarter of the 19th century, where Europeans become aware of other resources. The ivory trade was hugely important in all of this, but also palm and oils. And so things that people need, but also things that people wanted, become the subject of a more and more thorough European penetration of Africa over the course of about two decades, the 1880s and the 1890s at the end of the 19th century. And this is post-slave trade. It's what happens after the slave trade is over. This brings us to Britain and France. The last two major world powers in chronological order are the British and the French. Then, of course, Canadian history is all about the contest between the British and the French and how that turns out. So the first English colonies are quite late, relatively speaking, in North America, the 1580s or so. The British are in the shadow of the Dutch until pretty deep into the 17th century. The point where British and French preponderance was decided was the Seven Years' War of 1756 to 1763, after which Canada and India both shift to being chiefly under British hegemony. And then it's also in North America where you have, in the American War of Independence in 1776, the first European-on-European anti-colonial struggle. There will be others after that. The American Revolutionary War is an interesting example of European settlers who are revolting against the main European power, which is Great Britain, using what we would now call an anti-colonial line of argumentation. I mean, it's not just important because it begins the history of the United States, and with the British removed, so after not so much the Revolutionary War, but after the War of 1812, the British are essentially removed from the United States part of the North American continent, which allows the Americans to proceed very quickly westward over the course of the 19th century, very quickly westward across the Pacific. So it's important for that reason, but it's also important for the reason that I mentioned earlier with respect to the Greeks. So the American founders were students of Greece and Rome. They were Enlightenment thinkers. And you can see in the early American state the same tension, broadly speaking, that one sees in Athens or in the Greek city-states. Namely, that yes, unlike the British Empire, the United States of America was established as a constitutional republic where the predominant political condition was meant to be a condition of citizenship. However, it reproduces, roughly speaking, it reproduces the condition that one finds in ancient Greece, which is, yes, we are citizens, we're not subjects of a king, but not everybody is a citizen, and there's slavery. The arguments that Americans made on behalf of slavery were very often precisely that the Greeks had slaves and the Romans had slaves, and it's an integral part of having a republic or a democracy to have slavery. The debates in the 1840s and 1850s leading up to the Civil War, those kinds of arguments were very often made. And they were made after the Civil War, and in fact, they're being made today as well. So yes, it's a republic and there are citizens, but not everybody is a citizen. Women obviously can't vote. People without property can't vote. And of course, slaves can't vote. That's the starting condition of the American Republic. And I say this because republic and empire, it's a binary conceptually, but it's not necessarily a binary in history. You can be a republic and you can also have imperial tendencies, right? And so the question is, can you actually get all the way to a republic? Can you, and if so, like, doesn't that require you understanding your own imperial history? So, I mean, again, I'll just toss this out as a possible connection to the events of the day. But when ICE is invading American cities now, does this not look like some kind of late-stage imperialism? Does it not look a little bit like an empire which, in addition to considering other countries it might invade and so on, is also having it out against its own history, where the people who identify themselves with the original settlers, which is what the word American can often mean in a white supremacist environment, that where the people who identify themselves with the original settlers are saying, well, the rest of you are not American, or the rest of you don't belong here. And I mean, I raise these questions, right? I mean, these are fresh things, and so there aren't clear answers. But might that not be one answer to the question of what happens after empire, which is that you just keep doing it? Now, I want to move to the European continent. And we're now reaching the point where some of this will start to have some more obvious relevance to what happens in the totalitarian 20th century. The French Revolution also bears within it a very obvious tension between the notion of a republic and an empire. That tension is expressed in French history in the alternation between the state forms of republic and empire, explicitly or implicitly. And from the beginning, it's expressed in the immediate transition from a revolution made in the name of creating a republic into the Napoleonic Wars. And the particular way that it comes out in French history is the notion that we are simultaneously liberating the entire French nation, and as we do that, we are bringing liberation to other people abroad, right? Which is, of course, a very attractive idea, that you can simultaneously free yourself, and part of freeing yourself is you create a mass army, and then that mass army goes out and defeats the noble, feudal, limited armies of other countries, and then what you're bringing to them is liberation. That is an appealing political idea, and it's a slightly different way that republican empire can be connected from the very beginning. That if I have done such a wonderful job of liberating myself, I have had a national revolution, that makes me the lodestar, the example for everyone else. And if I'm invading them, I cannot possibly be doing anything else besides liberating them, because I have this political knowledge which no one else has. And so the early 19th century, the Napoleonic Wars, reveal that particular way of doing a politics of republic, which can also feel like a politics of empire. Napoleon, of course, said that he was out to clear empire away from Europe. And he did defeat empires, and he did destroy ancient entities like the Holy Roman Empire in the middle of Europe, which had existed for centuries and centuries. He did do those things, and then he put his brothers-in-law in charge. Putting your brother-in-law in power is not exactly the same thing as liberating people. The point, though, is the tension here. A republic is created, and the very first thing, or one of the very first things that republic does, is that it liberates other countries. Liberation, in quotes. And over the course of the 19th century, the French pioneer a version of politics, which will be called Bonapartism. Bonapartism means, I have come to power, and democratic reforms maybe are desirable, but they seem very difficult to me. But I have an idea, and that is I'm going to invade another country. Okay, so I'm putting this a little bit cynically, but what Bonapartism means is that you take the attraction of democratic politics, but rather than going through the painstaking process of the democratization of your own society, you direct that energy at some other country. And by a kind of logical magic, the fact that you're intervening in another country in the name of democracy must mean that you yourself are a democracy. Because if you weren't, you wouldn't be intervening in their country in the name of democracy. Okay, there's a flaw in that logic, but it's a very powerful political logic. And it's pioneered by the French, but then it's taken up about a decade later in a slightly more cynical but interesting form by the Germans. What's special about the Germans? What's special about the Germans historically is that you'll notice they weren't on the list of those small European countries which had major world empires. The Germans do, in the 19th century, have a presence. They have a presence in the Pacific. They have two zones of colonization in Africa. But they do not take part in this major wave from the, let's say, the 1490s to the 1890s of European colonization of the New World, Africa, and Asia. There is no Germany. There is no German state until January of 1871, when the Germans defeat the French, and when they take this Bonapartist logic to the next level. In the Bonapartist logic, I say, we are a democracy, we are a republic, and therefore we're going to help other people become a democracy or a republic. What Bismarck does is that he takes the democracy part out. What he says is, we are a nation, and therefore it is our destiny to bring together everyone who belongs to our nation inside Europe. That, again, it can seem progressive because you're saying, I'm bringing the nation together. But interestingly, what's missing from it is any notion of equality. The Bismarckian solution to German unification was to say, by way of military power and dramatic military victories, I'm going to solve the national question. And the victories were dramatic. The defeat of the Habsburg monarchy first, the defeat of the French later on. These were dramatic military victories which allowed one German state, Prussia, to become the center of a larger unification project, which is completed in the Hall of Mirrors in Versailles in January 1871. The point is that what Bismarck does, and this is his major innovation, and this is also very pregnant, has consequences for the future, is that he says, I'm going to unify the nation by way of military force. It's the military force which becomes the crucial thing. There's actually no notion that it has anything to do with democracy for anybody. It's just the nation. So the category of the nation replaces the category of the republic or of a democracy. Bismarck doesn't claim to be founding a democracy. He's against it. What he's doing is he's establishing a Reich. He's establishing an empire. But it's an empire for the German people. Right? The German word for empire, which is Reich, becomes the name of the German state. It doesn't even pretend to be a republic or to be a democracy. So that is the imperial logic coming home. And it's coming home in a very important place, which is Germany. Because Germany, by the end of the 19th century, it's surpassing the English to becoming the most important industrial power in the world. And so the logic of German unification is also partly a logic of markets, and the logic of German imperialism after German unification is also going to be partly a logic of markets. There are a few things that I want you just to catch from all of this. The first is that this has largely been a history of small European domains who, for a period, controlled large parts of the globe. Portugal, Spain, the Netherlands, England, Belgium to some extent, these countries end up controlling for quite a long time much of the world. And second point, this is how globalization happened. I think in general when we say or hear the word globalization, we think of something universal or we think of something out of time. But this globalization was a historical process which took roughly half a millennium. And that is the globalization that we had. We can't go back and make a different globalization. The globalization that we had and have was an imperial globalization. That is how it happened. And it's the one from which we work when we start in the 20th century or the 21st. Third point, I want you to notice the difference between the land empires and the sea empires. They are different. And they tend to be different structurally because in a land empire, there's usually a center. And then you have a gradual spread or a gradual decline of prestige and wealth as you go away from the center. So the Ottoman Empire, Istanbul is the center. In the Russian Empire, Petersburg is the center. There's a center, and then there's a kind of fading away. And that fading away also concerns identity. And this is typical. Who is a Russian, right, is a question that the Russians have a terrible time, in fact, have not figured out. And part of that has to do with the legacy of a land empire, where the changes from one tribe, one clan, later one nation to another can seem more gradual. In a maritime empire, that's not the case. If you're the British later controlling India, you have a very clear idea who you are, who you're cooperating with and educating, and the much larger everybody else. It's not gradual the way that it is with a land empire. And this also means that practically, when a maritime empire breaking up has a kind of clarity that a land empire breaking up might not have. So when the British and the French, when they lose their possessions, those possessions are gone. I mean, there might be a moment of, you might struggle for them, right? When the Dutch lose Indonesia after the Second World War, they fight, they try to keep it, right? But once they've lost it, they've lost it. Whereas in a land empire, if you lose some territory in the border regions, there's always the thought that perhaps we could get those back, right? Because it's just right next door to us. Whereas like when you're the French and you lose Vietnam, the notion that you're gonna go back to Vietnam seems pretty distant. But you get my point. When it's a maritime empire and you lose and you're pushed out, it's a much more distant prospect that you're gonna return. Whereas with a land empire, you're always thinking, well, you know, it's just right there, I can see it. And it was just ours. Okay, so that's a structural thing. And that structural thing brings me into a contingency, which I want you to understand, because it's crucial for what happens in the history of the 20th century, and that is the nature of the First World War. The First World War is a world war because the contestants are world powers. The horrifying scale of destructiveness of the First World War has to do with the fact that the powers concerned are able to gather wealth and also to a considerable extent humans from all over the world. And then in a terrible 4 years, they bring that wealth and those humans together and they fight this war on a very small bit of territory. And that's a general description of the horror of the First World War. in terms of the outcome of the First World War, land empires lose and maritime empires win. The Germans lose, the Ottomans lose, the Russians, they also lose in the sense that their state breaks up and they have a revolution. And the maritime empires, the British and the French, they win. Okay, and that's just a contingent fact, and it's an important contingent fact because it means that while you have one kind of decolonization, right, what happens to the Ottoman Empire? What happens to the Russian Empire? The question of decolonization for the British and the French possessions doesn't really arise until after the Second World War. And the fact that Germany loses is relevant to the rise of National Socialism. And so this is, I think, where I wanted to leave you, except with one final thought. And in some way or another, we've covered about 4,000 years, or we've covered 400 or 500 years of imperialism. So you may live in a world where it seems like we're in it constantly in the present, or where history is over, past may not seem to matter. But however that may be, in the late 19th century, in the world in which Hitler was born, Lenin was born, Stalin was born, Churchill was born, in the world in which that generation of people was born, empire was all but totally unquestionable. It was the way things were, and it was the way things had been for centuries. It was normal. So whatever sense of normality you have about this thing that we have now, try to empathetically imagine that they had that sense about empire. And perhaps in a much more deep-rooted way, because whatever we have now has not lasted for very long, whereas empire, a world of empire, had been going on for half a millennium. And so that means that if you think about the life trajectories of, let's say, a Hitler, it's not surprising that Hitler grew up reading fictional stories about the American West. It's not surprising that Hitler imagined that Germany should be a world power the way that the British were a world power, because that was normal. That was the way that things were. It's also not surprising that when Lenin thinks about communism, he thinks about it not on a national scale, but on a world scale, because that was a perfectly logical way to approach the problem. There's a reason why Lenin thought that if there was going to be a revolution, it could be and indeed had to be a world revolution. And that was because globalization had been created by 400 or 500 years of empire. So the very different kinds of ideologies in the period after the First World War, they're not just ideologies which are, you know, self-consistent or contradictory or different from one another or mirroring one another. They also have to do with a biographical experience. And the biographical experience is growing up in the 1880s or 1890s, early 20th century, in a world of empire, in what, so to speak, had always been a world of empire, and then passing through the First World War and seeing many of those empires come down, and then imagining what could come next. And there are different answers to that question of what can come next after empire. Equality is one answer. Another empire is another answer. There are different kinds of answers, but to see the 20th century and the 21st, we have to set the stage in this way. All right. Thank you very much.
1: 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Joe Rich is our general manager and editor. I'm David Barsamyan. Thank you for listening.
2: We just heard from Frank Wallace with God Rest Ye Merry Gentlemen. Before that, Christopher Parkening with Ferris Lord Jesus. Before that, Lawrence Juber with Jesus, Joy of Man's Desire. Before that, Pete Huttlinger with 'Tis So Sweet to Trust in Jesus. So a lot of Jesus stuff here. And before that, it was Sean McGowan with O Holy Night. And we started off with Andy Wahlberg with Sleigh Ride. If you're just tuning in, this is WFVR LP 96.5 on your radio and at royaltonradio.org. And this is One Guitar. I'm your host, Peter Neary. And today we're just doing a review of all the songs that you've been hearing in the stores for the last 3 weeks or something. Because it's still all beautiful music and played beautifully by solo guitarists. So, we're going to carry on with another long set. We will start with Harvey Reed and a little lighter fare, Rudolph the Red-Nosed Reindeer, Harvey Reed.

le blien. Hef solan hon kalinaling, es sig fu alles nahin ling. Es fischikan di ding. Shotrasten na mele fuderskante, kus fokkel vrahu gutuvum viel.

Well, good morning and welcome back to WordStream. If you're a regular listener, or welcome for the first time if you're joining us here on our show every Tuesday from 10 to 11 a.m. at WFBRLP South Royalton, devoted to writers and writing of all sorts. We've had poets, we've had historians, we've had biographers, we've had novelists, and we've had some very local writers, and we're going to be hearing one from one this morning, Malcolm Stewart, joining us in the studio live, all the way down from the big town of Randolph, Vermont. We're going to get in the time machine and travel back, a little bit more than 50 years to the early 70s in Randolph, Vermont. WordStream is brought to you today by the Seven Stars Arts Center, also by the White River Valley Herald, of course based in Randolph, the Royalton Memorial Library, Abracadabra Coffee Company, our insurer, also based in Randolph, the Frankenberg Agency, the Co-op Food Stores, and the Norwich Bookstore in White River, Lebanon, and Hanover. In fact, I'm going to tell you more about, they're not located there. That's where the Co-op Food Store is, the Norwich Bookstore. I got to light up my screen here. Hang on. Bring this over a little closer. Seemed to have this issue last week. They've got a few things coming up, including next Tuesday. So after you hear WordStream, head down there at 6 p.m. next Tuesday the 18th for the Deep Cuts Book Club. They're going to be discussing a book, and it's called Chess Story. Also, a frequent guest and former host here of WordStream, Ina Anderson, is going to be joined by Polly Giantonio for some poetry on the 19th of August, Remember the Sweetness and Sky Furniture, Ina's latest compilation called Sky Furniture. And then another event coming up a week from Saturday, August 22nd, Rob Mullen, and a writer of a book called Boreal Wilderland. So very interesting programs always coming up down at the Norwich Bookstore. So stay tuned for all of that. But we're going to start off with, in just a moment, with our two words of the week, and one of them very familiar to my guest today, Malcolm Stewart. So keep it tuned here to Free Vermont Radio and WordStream.

Well, starting off as usual with the Water Song from Hot Tuna. Back, in fact, an album that might have come out in about 1972 or 1973. Well, our first word of the week. We try to keep your, you know, your linguistics, your vocabulary up to date, and we're going to start off with this one, which I heard a well-known former political leader here in Vermont was giving a talk the other day. And he got to this word, and he said twice, he said Zeitgeist. And I thought to myself, I think I know that word, but that's not the way I've heard it pronounced. Not that I use it that often. And it was the word that he was looking for. And, of course, you knowledgeable listeners know that it is called, it is pronounced Zeitgeist. And if you're trying to spell that for your friends at the next cocktail party, it's Zeitgeist. It does sound like a German word because it is derived from a German loan word that literally translates to spirit of the age, and it defines the general intellectual, moral, cultural, and political climate or mood of a specific period in history, which is kind of what we're going to be doing on today's show. It does come from the root German words of Zeit, which means time, and Geist, spirit or ghost. And modern usage, it's used to describe what ideas, art, or attitudes capture or define the current or past cultural moment. So keep that in mind. We're going to come back to another word of the week in just a bit. But we're going to go to some writing from the Ridge Runner series that Christina Stikos, who used to do the 11th hour here with Emily Howe back in the day. It was always on at 11 a.m. on Fridays. And she writes, continuing her career as a musician and a music producer over in Lincoln, Vermont. But she writes about every 2 weeks a column called Ridge Runner. And this column is called Too Much Time, and that time is spelled T-H-Y-M-E. So these are the words of Christina Stikos. Sometimes it's hard to get to our jobs on time, according to plan. Arrival time is accepted as subjective if you live in certain countries, but here in the U.S., we have to watch the clock. Every move we make is either paid or unpaid. Personally, I could not label myself as early or late. As a general rule, I straddle the middle. I will suffer to make up 15 minutes in certain situations. I want to play fair with everyone. So when our client said, "There's just too much time on the patio," we had to bridge the gap between linguistics, plants, and our own sense of proportion. What is too much? Much to my chagrin, I began to argue with her. "We spent a whole day on that last summer," I said lamely. She looked at me kindly in an attempt to consider my absurd assertion regarding an irrelevant timeline. 10 points to the client, 0 to the landscape specialist. Her compassionate demeanor put me to shame. "We'll get after it," I said, adding it to an already long mental list of must-dos. Gosh, why had we sat on the bench at the general store for 10 minutes instead of rushing here to meet our critical objectives? Suddenly a catbird pierced my overthinking as my gaze rose up and over the main garden into a grove of massive old trees. Here, I remembered, was yet another measure of time. Their groaning and creaking would eventually become our late fall soundtrack. I've always looked forward to it, and I know it by rote. Avian ridicule be damned. Here, in the dog days of August, I'm surely a lover of all hidden messages that come to me regarding the future. In the steamy August sun, we sat on the hot patio stones, not unpleased with our task to reduce time. I mean time. T-H-Y-M-E. Remember the overgrowth of time on the patio? I also cut back chives, celeriac, oregano, and lavender. The tools of our trade are basically sharp scissors here where things are out of hand. No one's tables and chairs can move on a carpet of time. It might be a cute side note or proof of fertility, but excess time can clog up the normal functioning of things. I don't know why time is so prolific. None of us want it to be. We so much prefer a pace we can determine according to our mood. "Don't feel like it tonight," I might admit,
would rather wait and see. Don't give me more time or time for excess analysis. Unless it's with a trusted associate, let's trend towards an expansion of the good times, the honest, ordinary, sit on my porch and chit-chat times. Hey, rest a while as the day cools, and I'll serve you up something you like in a cool mountain glass. You're listening to WordStream. Why don't we check in with Simon and Garfunkel?

0: So a song hearkening back to a different era. And that was, well, the name of that song is actually Scarborough Fair Canticle. And then, of course, taken from the album Parsley, Sage, Rosemary, and Thyme. And we have plenty of time to welcome our guest, Malcolm Stewart, to the airwaves. Good morning, Malcolm.
1: Good morning.
0: How are you feeling today?
1: I am well. It's fun to be here.
0: Yeah, you're looking pretty chipper to me. Came all the way down from Randolph. I lived up there. Where? What part of Randolph do you live in?
1: I live on Hebert Hill Road right now. I was raised on Elm Street.
0: Raised on Elm Street. And you, so did you live some other places or have you been in Randolph your whole life?
1: Pretty much my whole life.
0: Okay, yeah. Hebert Hill Road, I mentioned Hebert Hill the other day to someone who you may know, and that is Lynn Gately. And Lynn is part of, she's on the board of directors for the Playhouse Movie Theater, which plays a role in the book we're about to talk about. And she's part of the Five Bridge Brigade in Hebert Hill. That that overpass is part of that on Sunday afternoons from 4 to 5. But we are here to talk about Malcolm's, I think it's a pretty new book. When did this come out? 100 Girls in Miniskirts.
1: May.
0: In May. That is pretty recent. And you were telling me off air that you have a little bit of a writing background, but this is the first book, and this is definitely nonfiction.
1: Correct.
0: So let me ask you my opening question, because you range around. You either have a photographic memory, but you were pulling back events, incidents in your personal life and the life of Randolph and the life of the country that go back more than 50 years. Were you keeping notes all during this time?
1: You know, I've been telling these stories to my friends for 50 years, and one of my big fears was that I had, over the years, exaggerated everything in my own mind.
0: No.
1: it turned out to be just the opposite. So I did a lot of research, and the key research tool for this book was literally the White River Valley Herald. So I went in there, and they have archives, and they were kind enough to let me spend a lot of time in there, and I literally went through every newspaper 1967 through 1973.
0: Wow. Well, let's see if we do the math on that. If they put out issue, that's over 300 papers. Yeah.
1: Correct. Now, I didn't read the entire papers. I scanned for articles. Mm-hmm. And then I went back actually in the key years and really did read all the letters to the editor where there was a lot of very rich material.
0: So I'm trying to think back. I wasn't around back in Randolph, certainly in 67. Was that Dickie Drysdale's dad? Was he still the editor or had Dickie come in?
1: No, Dickie was the editor.
0: Dickie was the editor. Okay. So they let you go through the archive. So that, boy, that probably took a lot longer just doing the research than actually writing the book.
1: Yeah. I mean, I spent 2 years doing this. Mm-hmm. Not full time, of course, but yeah.
0: And did you have an opportunity or did you seek out some of the characters real life people that are in the book to get their remembrances as well? The ones that may still be around or able to contact?
1: I did interview several people and I tried to get in touch with some of the, like Clara Hendon. Mm-hmm. But was unable to.
0: Yeah, she's still with us. We should talk more about her, but I'm wondering if you could read a section that I picked out that I think gives kind of a good general. I'm turning to actually the introduction, Roman numeral X, and the part that starts with, so there were hippies, and ends on the top of the next page where it says change rapidly. If you could just read that section, and then let's dive into the true gist of the book.
1: Okay, yeah. So there were hippies, yippies, rednecks, peaceniks, love-ins, riots, protests, and rebellions all going on at the same time. It was a crazy, exciting, and sometimes frightful time to be a teenager. Everywhere you look, the conventional wisdom and prevailing social norms are being challenged. When you think of this period, certain places come to mind. Haight-Ashbury in San Francisco, Carnaby Street in London, Greenwich Village in Manhattan, Washington, D.C., Chicago, and the like. Of course, these seismic cultural forces were also ripping through the towns and villages of rural America. My hometown was Randolph, a small community located in central Vermont. The events that took place here during this period were unique, radical, often humorous, and every bit as noteworthy as those in Haight-Ashbury or Greenwich Village. Looking at Randolph at the beginning of 1968, you would never have known that a countercultural revolution was underway. The town really hadn't changed much from 1958. The appearance and attire of the local population were largely unaltered. The shops on Main Street and Merchants Row were all pretty much the same, and Elvis Presley and John Wayne movies were still the mainstay at the local theater. As 1968 came to a close, this very comfortable state of affairs was all about to change, and change rapidly.
0: And you were there to witness those changes, which transpire over several chapters in your book. I don't know where we want to jump in first with the miniskirts, the drugs, the rock and roll, the Hendons, Clara. You pick a spot, and we'll go from there.
1: You know, I think there's kind of four foundations in this book. One is Randolph had these uniquely radical change agents show up from Greenwich Village, Arnie Hendon and Clara Hendon. Secondly, it looks at teenage life during the period, everything from being afraid to get drafted to the music scene and the student rebellion at the high school. Third, it looks at how the Vietnam War shaped daily life, particularly for young men who were all subject to the draft. And I think lastly, there's a bit of an arc in the book. The countercultural revolution came to Vermont late, but happened fast. And as rapidly as all these changes were coming on, by the last three chapters of the book kind of suggest that the fun may be going out just as rapidly. So perhaps we should start with Arnie and Clara Hendon, who really made Randolph different.
0: They really did, and they're an impressive couple. While they were together, I don't know if they knew anything about this part of Vermont from where they were living. Weren't they both down in New York City?
1: They were both from New York City. They both have amazing backgrounds that I really didn't know about until I did the research for this book. But just to sort of the highlights, Arnie Hendon, was a friend of Timothy Leary.
0: Mm. Okay. We know where that leads.
1: And then Clara Hoover, who married Arnie, was, I guess, first an heiress to two huge industrial fortunes. And I think a bit of a rebellious person. Mm. But among other things, she starred in a movie with Andy Warhol. Right.
0: There you go.
1: And not a, a very radical movie. So, I think it's very unlikely that those two actually met and got at all. And then secondly, the fact that they moved to Randolph and get married is even more unlikely.
0: Yeah. Now, just to go to Clara, there's a horse interest there, I believe, of things.
1: And my theory is that's what brought him to Randolph, because mm-hmm. Randolph's a big Morgan horse place.
0: Yes, it is.
1: She very much wanted to breed Morgan horses. And so what better place to do it than Randolph, I think, must have been the thinking.
0: So when they arrived and were walking down streets that were more familiar with, John Wayne movies, Elvis Presley, maybe even watching Donna Reed on TV still, I wonder what their thoughts were. And we can kind of tell from some of the things that happened with them. And what did they bring that really started to rile people up in a good way, and maybe some of the folks of a different generation in not such a positive way?
1: Yes, if you wanted to upset a parent of the 1950s, Arnie Hendon was your man.
0: Okay.
1: They moved to town in 1968 and got married. And in December of 1968, announced in the local paper two things. One, that they were going to buy the local movie theater. And two, that they were going to open up a store, quote unquote, for flower people, mm-hmm. a head shop. Now, in 1968... in Randolph, no one thought anyone was doing drugs anywhere at all.

0: located?
1: On Merchants Row.
0: On Merchants Row. Okay.
1: Okay.
0: Yeah.
1: It was, they hired a high school graduate to run it, and he hired a bunch of high school kids to work for him. And of course, it became quite popular. Popular with the students, but not so popular with the parents.
0: No.
1: And
0: because they weren't just selling flowers there.
1: They were not. It had all the drug paraphernalia you'd expect
0: to
1: see, and a lot of very dodgy New York publications that were quite radical.
0: Yeah. Hey, do you know, having gone to a similar establishment a few years later in a town that was maybe even further back in history, down in the hills of Virginia, did they carry like Zap comics or any of the Arkham comics in that store?
1: They did.
0: I would think they would have been carrying those. Yeah. But yeah, parents definitely would not be happy with the Fabulous Furry Freak Brothers or any of those people.
1: No, they had all of that plus Screw Magazine.
0: You know? Oh, okay. Screw Magazine, you know, wonderful.
1: Yeah. So yeah, and what happened was, you know, the kids, there was a back room in this store that had lava lamps, black lights, strobe lights, incense burners. And so we'd all go hang out back there and, you know, be pretty much in awe of everything going on around us. We were so naive. But the parents hated it, and so a woman in town, who actually the school nurse, organized a group of mothers to protest the store.
0: Oh.
1: So there was a big protest march in front of the store, and then they went in with vacuum cleaner with the idea that they would sweep up some pot particles.
0: Oh. Okay. As evidence, or what?
1: As evidence, to take to the police, but that attempt failed, and so it was all kind of crazy. What else did they do? He bought a fire truck.
0: Yeah, I was thinking about that this morning. Yeah, and what did he do with that fire truck?
1: Well, first of all, he and a bunch of Greenwich Village buddies all piled on it one night and went to a fire. And the truck was promptly impounded.
0: Yeah, I'm sure it was registered and had a license on it.
1: and then he got it back, and he probably just promised not to go to any more fires. And he put it in the parade in 1969.
0: Nice.
1: And had about 15 of his hippie buddies on it. And looking back, you know, it's hard to imagine that this was shocking. But at the time, for Randolph, it was. And it was kind of like the wake-up call. Like, oh, my God. Like, we've seen these people on television, but...
0: Yeah, at least we're safe. Way up here in Randolph, no one knows where we are. They're not coming here. But they did come.
1: Yeah.
0: They did come. Hey, just briefly on the fire engine. So I just read yesterday, you probably are familiar with... Ken Kesey, the great writer.
1: I am indeed.
0: Who was most well known for One Flew Over the Cuckoo's Nest, but he was also the creator of Further the Bus that traveled the country, the psychedelic bus. And it's been moldering away in a barn in Oregon, but it is going to be moved back to San Francisco for an event. And then it's going to be rehabilitated and live as a monument to that era in San Francisco. Further with two U's, if you're watching the spelling there. So that fire truck sort of symbolized these changing times in Randolph, very much like this bus out in San Francisco.
1: Yeah, yeah, yeah.
0: Huh. So that was...
1: And Arnie Hendon was very much the Merry Prankster.
0: The Merry Prankster. Good call there, Arnie. Yeah. So they were around for how many years? They
1: ended up getting divorced in 72.
0: They got
1: busted.
0: Ah, they finally caught up with them out at their place, at the farm?
1: At the farm.
0: Yeah.
1: And at the time, it was the largest drug bust in Vermont.
0: Uh-huh. Yeah.
1: And they got off.
0: Oh, right. There was some procedural problem, or they had really good lawyers. I imagine Clara could hire some pretty good lawyers.
1: Let me take a step. This is actually because one of the other things Arnie did is he formed a church called the First Church of Research.
0: Yeah.
1: And he did it for a number of reasons. The movie theater only lasted about a year. Obviously, there were no full houses at these Fellini movies in Randolph. And so by turning that into a church, he got a property tax write-off. But the real reason he did it was as a draft dodging scheme. And
0: yeah.
1: So he sold ministerships and doctors of divinity for $5. And you could, now whether anyone actually got out of

0: draft over this, I sincerely doubt it. But when they got busted, it was Arnie, and he had three friends up from New York City. All of them had drugs on them. All of them got busted. And they all claimed to be ministers.
1: Oh.
0: So they were obviously setting the stage to test this. But Clara had a different view of things and went out and hired the best lawyers money could buy. And yeah, and took care of things.
1: Yeah, took care of things. So you were, you know, experiencing this and hanging out at the head shop and listening to music. And I, of course, running a station that primarily is known for music of all types here, and often music from that era. What was it like for you? And you have a tale about going to a special concert that was far away. Tell us a little bit about the music scene and what you were experiencing, you and your friends.
0: You know, the music scene was exciting. I guess that is the word I would use for it. And you would look forward to these albums coming out. Now, the one I personally most remember getting excited about was Cream's Disraeli Gears.
1: I just played something from that last week.
0: And so we viewed that as absolutely revolutionary. And I also remember seeing Cream on the Smothers Brothers show.
1: Oh, they were on the Smothers Brothers.
0: And
1: they got past the execs and got out there.
0: They were so far out there in appearance. It was like, oh my word, what, you know. But yeah, it was, you know, Crosby, Stills, Nash & Young, The Doors. I mean, on and on and on and on. We had lots of good music because we had both Dartmouth and UVM, and we could get to these concerts quite easily.
1: I like the blurb you had about being able to tune in a station, I think it was in Montreal, to hear some cutting edge music.
0: Yeah, that's what we did for sure. We cable TV came to town, and you could just, you know, sort of run a wire from the back of your television set to your radio, and then pick up this CFOM, I think it was, in Montreal. But that was a long-standing rock station, mm-hmm. and they played everything. So it was like being in Greenwich Village. I mean, piped right into your house.
1: Wow.
0: Yeah, it was nice.
1: That is something. So now this grand adventure that had a major hiccup, I think you went down into New Hampshire for a big concert.
0: I went to see Chicago and Hampton Beach. We told our parents we were going camping and go down to Hampton Beach. The night of the concert, we go into the concert. And in the crowd, I get separated from my three buddies. So I just watch the concert, and I figure I meet him at the car after the concert's over. I go back to where the car is, and the car's gone. Like, my friends are gone.
1: Where are my buddies? They're not my friends anymore.
0: There's no cell phones back then, so you know I had no idea what was going on. So I'm walking up and down the boardwalk, really, figuring out what I'm going to do. And luckily, some guy saw me and comes out of his house. And it's like a 20-something-year-old, long hair, beard, and says, well, you can spend the night at my house. So he looked okay to me, so I said, sure. So I go in, and there's this huge party going on. And, you know, the use of drugs and alcohol, as I say in the book, was on a scale I had never witnessed before. But I was able to curl up in some room and go to sleep, and it was all fine. And I get up in the morning, and I have no money because all my money was in that car. And I go to the bus station, and I tell the woman who's running the bus station that my predicament. And if she'd only let me get on the bus to White River Junction, Vermont, I would make sure that she got paid at that end of the trip.
1: Guaranteed.
0: And she was nice and went for it. Yeah. And I think probably looked at me like I was her son or something.
1: Yeah, the kindness of strangers coming through.
0: So what had happened is my friends had gotten caught smoking a joint and were escorted out of this concert, and they managed to escape, and they jumped into their car and took off. So I really don't blame them once I learned what happened.
1: But no. Survival of the luckiest there. Hey, real quick before we move into sort of, well, first of all, the book is very educational about this time period, but we're actually going to start getting into what happened at Randolph Union High School and then some of the teachers that ended up coming there. But I want to relate a quick story, which actually I'm pretty sure happened also in 1972. A friend of mine, so I was in high school at that point, his older brother had a buddy who was rather wealthy, and the Rolling Stones were coming to town with Stevie Wonder opening up in Philadelphia. And so the rich buddy of the older brother, he had a Lincoln Continental very similar to the one that JFK was riding in Dallas in 1963. That's how we got to the concert in Philadelphia. And when we pulled, and there may have been some of that other, you know, partying going on. And when we got to the parking lot, because it was such a unique looking vehicle as far as the other vehicles that were there, people started crowding around. And I go, what are they? And I thought, for a moment, they probably thought maybe we were the Rolling Stones or Stevie Wonder coming in. But then when we rolled the window, oh, it's just a bunch of knuckleheads from Wilmington, Delaware. But yeah, there were strange things that happened. So you're going to school there at the high school, and there was a dress code, thus the name of the book here. Tell us a little bit that and some of the other things that happened with some temporary teachers that came to town.
0: Yeah, in their wisdom, the school administration and school board put a dress code in place for the school year beginning in September 1969. And the dress code said that boys couldn't have hair that went over their collar or sideburns below their ears, no facial hair. Girls couldn't wear trousers, and their skirts had to be no more than 4 inches from the floor when kneeling, of all things. So the first day of school, 7 boys get kicked out of school for violating having hair too long.
1: So, like, suspended.
0: Correct.
1: Yeah. They, okay. Yeah.
0: And, but on that same day, 100, the principal estimated that 100 girls in miniskirts showed up to school. And so the administration took a decision not to kick out 100 girls on the first day of
1: sexism
0: on the first day of school. The next day, my sister Susan, who was a senior, I was a sophomore, I guess, when this was going on, shows up at school in a very beautiful set of trousers, not jeans. You know, you could have worn these to a wedding, right? And she gets kicked out of school. But unbeknownst to the school administration, she had teamed up with the American Civil Liberties Union in advance of this, who immediately filed suit against the school, and thus the battle began. And so this went on for 7 months. And
1: really? That long?
0: Yeah.
1: And where was the battle being fought? Was it in court or just people coming to meetings and saying, you should do this, you should do that?
0: It ended up never going to court. Both sides had attorneys. I guess the students during that 7 month period of time obeyed the rules to get an education and graduate.
1: Yeah, right. Spending time at home.
0: But it all kind of came to an end. And the school board reversed that decision, and there was no longer a dress code. And, you know, if you look at the 1969 yearbook and see what the people look like, it could have been 1959.
1: Okay.
0: If you look at the 1971 yearbook, okay, it's just a different world.
1: Yeah, different world.
0: And that's what happened. The dress code, though, weighed heavily on Arnie because people blamed him for the rebellion. Of course, he allowed it to be headquartered in the head shop, but it really was the teenagers running the show. But he wrote a infamous, I think, letter to the editor where he said his life had been threatened and that the dress code was put in place to destroy his store because the clothing sold at all the other stores in Randolph was fine for the dress code.
1: Wow. High fashion.
0: Anyway. The unanticipated, I think, one of the unanticipated results of the Vietnam War was all these teachers that showed up in Randolph. And it turned out that if you were pursuing a college degree, you could stay out of the draft.
1: Right.
0: And so we had all of these teachers, all young men, all with master's degrees, all pursuing PhDs, as chemistry teachers, biology teachers,
1: right.
0: Math.
1: So sort of overqualified to be coming to teach at Randolph High School.
0: Correct. And not really teachers either. But it was, I think, very beneficial for us. These were really smart guys. We could socialize with them a bit, unlike, you know, the sort of old line teachers we had. And it was definitely our generation teaching, you know, so for us, it was, I think, beneficial to have these guys around. But they were all gone by the end of 1972. And at their peak, I think it was literally a quarter of the teachers.
1: Of the faculty there.
0: Of the faculty.
1: And how big was the school back then?
0: It was...
1: Like your graduating class was...
0: 115 or something.
1: Oh, really?
0: Yeah.
1: Oh, that's pretty big. Mine was only 50, but... Yeah.
0: It's smaller today by far, but...
1: Oh, the school is smaller than it was
0: in
1: your
0: time? Yeah, because, you know, we're baby boomers.
1: Oh, okay. Oh, interesting. And of course, we know in general, education and you know, number of students in schools has really caused a lot of problems in recent years with, you know, well, Act 48, and now with, you know, they've kicked the can down the road another year or two. I don't know if your old alma mater will be so seriously affected. I think that high school is going to stay. But some other ones and some other, you know, middle schools are maybe in the next 2 years are going to have to close up shop.
0: Yeah, they have to deal with it because the infrastructure is too big for the number of students now. So, I mean, it's going to be painful, but you can't just not address it.
1: Yeah. Well, I mean, there obviously was a very tendentious time here at the first half of the legislative session, and sort of a compromise, which basically was a bit of a delay, has come in. Hey, could we contrast, I mentioned this quote, and I'm not going to necessarily get to this piece. I'm going to take the quote, well, from a former vice president of the United States during that period of time, and that would be Spiro T. Agnew. I forget what the T was for, but of Greek American descent, and I remember him well. And he did not like the media very much, and the media was very important to your research with the White River Valley Herald and looking at clips from there. He did a speech where he called the media the nattering nabobs of negativism. And he had a lot of other scurrilous references to the media. And I remember that quote. I was reading this story about our current vice president, who apparently is fairly loose with his language in criticizing the media. But can you compare sort of the political climate, not so much, well, it's always involved with culture, the political climate from your high school days to what you see around you today?
0: Sure. I mean, Vermont had the longest period of Republican rule of any state in the country.
1: Mm-hmm.
0: In 1964, they elected Governor Hoff, who was a Democrat. That was kind
1: Phil Hoff. Yeah.
0: The first sign that things might be changing. But yeah, in my book, I talk about there was two ministers during the moratorium to end the war in October of 1969, set up a little card table on Main Street with some anti-war literature. And we're getting signatures to send to our congressman in Washington to say, please end this war, basically. And they were assaulted, I mean, verbally, by numerous locals.
1: Yeah.
0: Our local representative in Washington, Leyland Wood, ran around town trying to get all the merchants to fly flags as a counter protest, just to give you some sense. And if you look at the letters to the editor, it was a very divisive period of time. So, you know, there were people who, as you well know, just because America's fighting a war, it must be the right thing to do. And who are you to say we shouldn't? And then there were other people that were going, you know what, this is nuts. And in high school, it was a very weird time because we were all draftable. I think a lot of people my age remember their draft number.
1: Mm-hmm.
0: But, you know, if you're 16 years old and sitting around having a conversation with your friends, are you going to Canada or are you going to get drafted?
1: Right.
0: You know,
1: right.
0: And that was, you know, very adult sorts of conversations taking place.
1: Yeah. You know, and to fast forward to today, I know one of the individuals lives in town, still lives here, but a well-known figure. And I saw him at a social occasion, and he and his wife are, you know, giving some thoughts about, depending on what happens at these midterm elections, of moving to Canada. She's got some connections there that, you know, you get dual citizenship. And then, of course, we know a lot of people at that time, back in 68, 70, 71, too, left. Yeah, they draft dodgers. They literally left the country and went to Canada. Some of them still live up there.
0: Yeah, my sister, not a draft dodger, obviously, but she went to college in Canada and liked it and never came back. At one point, she was living on a sort of communal situation out in the middle of nowhere in British Columbia, and I went to visit her, and I met all these draft dodgers. Who were living literally in teepees with car batteries as power.
1: Yeah, I think I've read about that area before. Yeah, there's some good skiing out there.
0: Yeah, for sure. But anyways, yeah, there was a lot of that. And luckily, I got lucky, obviously. The war ended the year I graduated, and it was just a huge relief.
1: Yeah.
0: Because, you know, my dad had fought in World War II, and it wasn't at all clear to me what I would have done. I didn't.
1: Right. And what were his feelings towards you knowing that you could be drafted? Did he make some strong statements one way or the other?
0: You know, he didn't.
1: He didn't.
0: And I never really faced off with him on that topic.
1: Wow.
0: I'm not sure I wanted to know.
1: Right. Sure. Well, I think that's a pretty strong sign of respect from him, rather than saying, you know, the patriotic thing, you better get right in there. Maybe you should even enlist or whatever. But so, yeah, interesting. Well, Malcolm, as we wrap this up, I'm going to get to a couple other things to take us out through the show. But tell folks, once again, the name of your book and where they could get a copy and check out all the details.
0: The book is 100 Girls in Miniskirts, Stories from Randolph, Vermont, 1968 to 1972. It's on Amazon Kindle, but you can also buy it at the Third Branch Pottery on Main Street and Art Etc. on Main Street in Randolph.
1: That's where I got mine. I got to meet the owner of Third Branch Pottery. Very, very pleasant woman there.
0: Yeah.
1: That's great. So, Malcolm, I really want to thank you for coming down. And I want to thank Tim Calabro on the air, because he's the one who got me connected with you. And you were so gracious to come down and come directly to the studio. Often our interviews are done, people are far away, or it's too complicated, or the weather gets in the way. But you didn't have to come very far. And really appreciate it.
0: It was a pleasure. Thank you for having me.
1: Oh, you're very welcome. You are on WordStream here at Royalton Community Radio. I'm just going to review real quickly our underwriters, and then we're going to get to some other writing that's out there. We are brought to you today by the Seven Stars Arts Center, of course, supporting the next Rooney McCaffrey show, or at least the outdoor series. They're going to be having Beg, Steal, or Borrow, one of the best bluegrass bands around. Let's see, it's not this Saturday. I think it's going to be on the 22nd of August coming up, out at Rooney's Place. Also, we want to thank Tim Calabro and the White River Valley Herald, also the Royalton Memorial Library, the Abracadabra Coffee Company, the Frankenberg Agency, the Co-op Food Stores, and the Norwich Bookstore. See, we got a lot of underwriters on WordStream. We have a lot of writers and readers out there, and we appreciate their support, as this station could not exist without membership, special events, and our underwriting. I'm going to go to one of my favorite writers. She is an author of many, many books that you can find at local libraries. Apparently, she lives in Vermont. I'm not going to stalk her, but I am going to try to at least get a note to her about possibly getting her on the air. And she often writes for The New Yorker. Her name is Jill Lepore, L-E-P-O-R-E. I'm going to read you the first half of a piece that she put in the July 1st New Yorker magazine. It's called The Prodigal Daughter, and it kind of gives you a little interesting background about how she sort of started to become a writer. In the trunk of her car, my mother used to keep a collapsible easel, a clutch of brushes, a little wooden case stocked with tubes of paint, and tucked into the spare tire well, one of my father's old tobacco-stained shirts for a smock. She'd been out running errands, see something wonderful, pull over, pop the trunk. I never knew anyone better prepared to meet with beauty. Fingers nimble, brush or thimble, my mother's college yearbook said about her. The cabinets in our kitchen used to be a murky green. One day I came home from kindergarten to find that my mother had painted every cabinet sunflower yellow. I was just so sick of that green, she said, washing up briskly at the kitchen sink. She stitched quilts, she painted murals, she had one dresser drawer filled with buttons and another with crayons. She once built me a dollhouse out of a stack of shoeboxes. She papered the rooms with scraps of wallpaper and lit them with strings of colored Christmas tree lights as brightly as she lit my childhood with her trapped passion. She'd grown up in a small town in Massachusetts, a devout Catholic. After college, a Catholic school in New Rochelle, she wanted to go places. It was 1949. The war was over. The world was wide. She got engaged to a man named Winstanley, who had a job with the State Department. She wanted to marry him because he was about to be posted to Berlin. That fell apart. For a while, she worked as a designer for the Milton Bradley Company in Springfield, but she couldn't stand how, from her apartment, she could hear the keening of the polar bear in the city zoo. He had the smallest cage you ever saw, she told me. All night he cried. Then she drove across the country in a jalopy and took a slow boat from San Diego to Honolulu. After that, she became a stewardess so that she could see Europe. In 1955, she had to quit and come back home to Massachusetts to take care of her mother, who was dying. That's when she met my father, a junior high school principal. He hired her as an art teacher. Every day he left a poem in her mailbox in the teacher's room. The filthiest ones are the best. Marjorie, Marjorie, let me park my car in your garagery. He told her he wanted to live in Spain. He was courting. He was lying. No one hated to go anywhere more than my father. He almost never left town, except for during the war. He had never lived anywhere but his mother's house. My mother married my father in 1956. She was 28 and he was 31. She loved him with a fierce steadiness born of loyalty, determination, and an unyielding dignity. On their honeymoon in a cabin in Maine, for their first breakfast together, she made him blueberry pancakes. Pushing back his plate, he told her he didn't like blueberries. In 55 years of marriage, she never again cooked him breakfast. Before I was born, my parents bought a house on Franklin Street. My mother promptly planted a blueberry bush in the backyard. The year I learned the alphabet, the letter J, the fishing hook, was my favorite, except for F. I am 4, and my mother is 44, and my father's name is Frank, and my house is 44 Franklin Street. I would whisper when no one was listening. I was the youngest. The street I grew up on was named for Benjamin Franklin. For a long time, no name was more famous. There have been as great souls unknown to fame as any of the most famous, the man himself liked to say, shrugging it off. Benjamin Franklin was born in Boston in 1706. He was the youngest of his father's 10 sons. His sister Jane was born in 1712. She was the youngest of their father's 7 daughters. Benny and Jenny, they were called when they were little. I never heard of Jane Franklin when I lived on Franklin Street. I only came across her name on a day, much later, when I sat down on the floor of a library to read the 30-odd volumes of Benjamin Franklin's published papers. I pulled one volume after another off the shelf and turned the pages, astonished. She was everywhere, threaded through his life, like a slip stitch. We had seldom any contention among us, she wrote him, looking back at their childhood. All was harmony. He remembered it differently. I think our family were always subject to being a little miffy. Future word of the week, miffy, M-I-F-F-Y. She took his hint. You introduce your reproof of my miffy temper so politely, she wrote back slyly. One can't avoid wishing to have conquered it as you have. He loved no one longer. She loved no one better. She thought of him as her second self. No people in their family were more alike. Their lives could hardly have been more different. Boys were taught to read and write, girls to read and stitch. 3 in 5 women in New England couldn't even sign their names, and those who could sign usually couldn't actually write. Signing is mechanical. Writing is an art. Benjamin Franklin taught himself to write with wit and force and style. His sister never learned how to spell. What she did learn, he taught her. It was a little cruel in its kindness, because when he left, the lessons ended. He ran away in 1723 when he was 17 and she was 11. The day he turned 21, he wrote her a letter. She was 14, beginning a correspondence that would last until his death. He wrote more letters to her than he wrote to anyone else. He became a printer, a philosopher, and a statesman. She became a wife, a mother, and a widow. He signed the Declaration of Independence, the Treaty of Paris, and the Constitution. She strained to form the letters of her name. He wrote the story of his life, about a boy who runs away from a life of poverty and obscurity in cramped, pious Boston to become an enlightened, independent man of the world, a free man. He meant it as an allegory about America. One half the world does not know how the other half lives, he once wrote. Jane Franklin was his other half. If his life is an allegory, so is hers. Write a book about her, my mother said when I told her about Jane Franklin. I thought she was joking. It would be like painting a phantom. History's written from what can be found. What isn't saved is lost. Sunken and rotted, eaten by earth, Jane kept her letters her brother sent her, but half the letters she sent him, 3 decades worth, are missing. Most likely he threw them away. Maybe someone burned them. It hardly matters. A one-sided correspondence is a house without windows, a left shoe, a pair of spectacles smashed. My mother liked to command me to do things I found scary. I always wanted to stay home and read. My mother only ever wanted me to get away. She brought me with her wherever she went. She once sent me to live with my aunt in Connecticut, just to see someplace different. One year, she saved up to send me to a week of Girl Scout camp, the most exotic adventure I had ever heard of. I got homesick, and I begged her to let me come home. Oh, stop, she said, and don't you dare call me again either. When I was 11, she took me to New York City, a place no one else in my family had ever been. It was the weekend of the annual Gay Pride Parade on Christopher Street. Isn't that interesting, she said. She took a picture of me next to 5 men dressed in black leather, carrying a banner that read, "See Suckers Unite." This was 1978, so that I'd remember the existence of a world beyond Franklin Street. No one else in my family left home to go to college. My mother made sure that I did. She might as well have written me a letter. Run away! Run away! By then, I didn't need a push. The words of Jill Lepore from an article written in the July 1st, 2026 edition of The New Yorker. 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

Oh, yeah, that's Booker T and the MGs with Jelly Bread. And you found the good stuff on Royalton Community Radio. 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We also have a presence on social media. We are on Facebook and on Instagram, so make sure you check us out over there. Just look up Royalton Community Radio and you will surely find us. All right, let's thank some underwriters here. The Co-op Food Stores in Hanover, Lebanon, and White River Junction. 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Kumon Reading and Math Center of Norwich. 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Seven Stars Art Center in Sharon. Mr. Ed Kastner and Mr. Tom Wells. And thank you, listeners, for tuning in. It is August. It is my favorite month of the year. And so I've picked out my favorites. We're going to continue on, same as last week. We've got my favorite artists, favorite songs, just favorite good stuff all around. And we're going to start off a little slow, but this is a quality tune. I'm sure you've all heard it, but I think it's a great way to start the show because at last, we are on the radio.

Yes, I know her. Boogie Chiller.

One night I was laying down. I heard Mama and Papa talking. I heard Papa tell Mama, let that boy boogie woogie. It's in him, and he got to come out.

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1: 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I'm Bob DiBartolo, inviting you to join me every Friday morning from 7 to 10 for the Friday Morning Mix. Not a lot of talk, just some good news to get your day off on the right note, right here on Free Vermont Radio.
2: Friends, it's a great way to start your day. All of our morning programs, Monday through Friday, are 7 to 10, so make sure you check them out. They're all top shelf. Okay, so we started that last set off with Etta James, At Last. Next was Mr. Slim Harpo with I'm Your Breadmaker Baby. Next was John Lee Hooker with Boogie Chillin'. And that last one there, that was Albert King and Stevie Ray Vaughan with Pride and Joy. You're listening to Volunteer Community Radio. We are Royalton Community Radio, WFVRLP. And we just started off with the good stuff. There's lots of good stuff on this station, but that was really the only name I could come up with that was positive. So we've stuck to it now almost 4 years. So up next, another few of my favorites, actually the whole show is. So we are going to hear from the Highwaymen.

other side. I'll find a place to rest my spirit if I can. Perhaps I may become a

Miss Sheryl Crow with a cover of Guns N' Roses' song, Sweet Child of Mine. Before that, we heard from Anders Osborne, a sweet tune there, Lean on Me, Believe in You. Before that was J.J. Cale with Ride Me High, and we heard from the Highwaymen with Highwaymen is the name of that tune. And I like how it had like the thunder in there. It really sounded like you were kind of outside in a storm. That's pretty fun. Okay, so when was that album? Oh, it came out in 1985. The name of the album is Highwaymen. So let's talk about some of these underwriters. The Co-op Food Stores in Hanover, Lebanon, and White River Junction, member-owned and open to all, offers produce, prepared meals, a wide assortment of groceries, and even automobile service. 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And a big thanks to Murphy Builders from South Royalton. Okay, so up next, another favorite band of mine, Sim Redman Band. The name of the song is Life is Water.

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1: Today I walked

All right. So let's hear, let's talk about who we just heard from. Well, we heard from Duffy, and his song there, this part of his promo is John Prine. And actually, we have him on this show, one of his songs. So probably should have played that promo at a different time. But anyway, we did what we did. So we started the set off with Sim Redman Band, Life is Water. Next was the beautiful Roberta Flack with What's Going On. We heard from Los Lobos for What It's Worth, and Sean Colvin with Shotgun Down the Avalanche. And you're listening to WFVRLP in South Royalton, Vermont. 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So everything that you do that's a part of this station is volunteer. So if you guys support by going on and streaming, or if you tune in or anything like that, it makes a huge difference. So thank you. Thanks for doing that. Thanks for listening. Thanks for engaging and letting us know how we're doing. We're always moving forward, always making progress. So you guys are a big part of it. Thank you. Up next is some more of my favorites. This next artist I've played a time or two. And Jennifer Nettles is the lead singer of this band. The name of it is called Sugarland, and this is just a beautiful song. So I hope you guys all enjoy it.

A very sweet tune there, Mr. John Prine and his wife Fiona Prine performing My Happiness. Before that was Eric Church with Springsteen. We heard from Charlie Crockett, Never No More. It was David Lee Murphy and Kenny Chesney with Everything's Gonna Be All Right and Sugarland with Want To. A little bit of country there for you, but good summertime music either way. Okay, so let's talk about some of these underwriters. 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And a big thanks to Mr. Tom Wells for his many years of support of Royalton Community Radio. Okay, so this next band is actually going to be performing locally. And I'm just going to say that. I wish I could go. I wish that I think it's tonight, actually, at the Shelburne Farm. So you can correct me if I'm wrong. Either way, I'm a little sad, but I'm happy to be here. So it's all well worth it. Up next is Lake Street Dive.

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Mr. Ross sure does know his fish, so make sure you check out his show. Okay, so we started the set off with, let's see, where did we start? Oh, I guess Lake Street Dive. That's right, Side Pony. Next was The Lumineers with Boots of Spanish Leather. And the last song there, that was Eddie Vedder with You've Gotta Hide Your Love Away. And you're listening to WFVR-LP in South Royalton, Vermont, 96.5 FM and royaltonradio.org in the web. On our website, you can check out the events calendar. We've got a pretty busy summer going on. We've got Pedal Power coming up, and you'll be hearing a promo from that, I'm sure, pretty soon. It's in a couple weekends, I think the 22nd. Boy, this month is just gliding right by. But click on over to our website, check that out, click the replay tab, find all the fabulous shows that we got going on here, and explore a little, see what we got, and I'm sure you're going to find something that you love. All right, up next is going to be Miss Casey Musgraves, and the name of this song is called Cup of Tea.

Mr. Sam Cooke with Blowin' in the Wind. I love his voice. Before that was Sly and the Family Stone. They're so much fun. The name of that song is In Time. We heard from Rascal Flatts, Fast Cars and Freedom. What a great title to a song. Well done. And Miss Casey Musgrave started everything off with Cup of Tea. And I'm glad I'm your cup of tea. I'm glad you guys are tuned in today and listening. It's always important to be tuned in, right? Okay, so the Frankenberg Agency in Randolph has been providing Vermonters with personal, commercial, and farm insurance coverage for over 50 years. You can find them online at frankenbergagency.com. And a big thanks to Mr. Ed Kastner for his support of Royalton Community Radio. And I did mention pedal power. And I found the handout. So let's just talk about it here for a second because it's really important. This is an event that we've had going since the station started. And we get together with Fledge Fest and we hold our bike ride in the morning. And then in the afternoon, you can head on up to the festival up on the hill. And they've got a lot of good stuff going on, a lot of great musicians. There's on-site camping. And the event for Fledge Fest starts August 21st. And our pedal power is the next day on the 22nd. So their festivities are 2 days long. And our fundraiser is just Saturday morning, August 22nd. So if it's something that you're interested in doing, please register at WFER.org and make sure you click on or check out the Fledge Fest website. That's fledglingfarmstead.com. And I would think we have a link to that on our website. Okay, so we're going to keep the music going. And this next band is the Black Crowes. And the name of the song is Soul Singing.

That is Alanis Morissette with Thank You. Boy, we used to crank her when she first came out. We were driving around, teenagers, and we would put that. Gosh, it was probably cassette. I don't know. Maybe it was a CD. Gosh, memory's slipping away. That was Alanis Morissette with Thank You. We heard from Samantha Fish with Lose You, and the Black Crowes started everything off with Soul Singing. I'm getting ready to skip on out, and I just want to say thanks to all the underwriters, and let's talk about them one more time. Integrity Energy Solar Professionals, Tom Wells, Kumon Reading and Math Center of the Upper Valley, Seven Stars Art Center, the Frankenberg Agency, Co-op Food Stores, Mr. Ed Kastner, and Murphy Builders. It's the Beastie Boys that are going to take us out today. It's called POW. Focus on the good stuff.

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0: Well, hey there, everybody. How's it going? How is August treating you? I'm saying that because it must be August if here on Woodworlders Jazz Grass, you are listening to any sounds at all made by a certain Jerry Garcia. And that right there was the Devil's Dream, something I've never actually played here on the program before. I'm Brian Oust. Welcome aboard to the 19th annual Woodworlders Jerry Grass Show, which means it is between August 1st and August 9th that this show is at least being recorded. I started with The Devil's Dream from Before the Dead, which was released not very long ago. It was probably like around 2019, 2022, somewhere in there. And that was recorded way back around 1963. I think it was really just Jerry Garcia playing banjo on that. Whatever other music was happening, Jerry Garcia also played guitar on these recordings. Sandy Rothman played guitar. Jeff Levin played the bass. And like I said, David Nelson on the mandolin. So every time I do this, I go to great lengths and twist myself all up into knots to come up with a set list of Jerry Garcia music that I have never played here on Woodworlders Jazz Grass before. And you know, it's been 31 years since he passed away, but we are gathered here today at this radio program to celebrate the birthday, August 1st, and the day that Jerry Garcia died on August 9th, through an hour and 44 minutes worth of music. And these are the Heart Valley Drifters from 1961. The album is Folk Time, which was released much, much, much, much later as one of the posthumous releases of Jerry Garcia. But what I love about this one, of course, is that it goes way back to the beginning, to when he played bluegrass music. Here's a tune that later became part of the Grateful Dead's repertoire. Sounds just a little bit different here, though.
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She went away. Now she's gone, but I don't worry.

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She went away. Now she's gone, but I don't worry. You know I'm sitting on top of the world.

was wealthy.

Sometime between when last I did a Wood Warblers Jerry Grass show, I think it was 2 years ago, I just got too overwhelmed, couldn't put one together last year. And now I came across this recording of the Grateful Dead, somehow heard about it, and then looked it up on the Live Music Archive, www.archive.org. Anybody remember that? Well, it's still out there. And, you know, you can listen to thousands of Grateful Dead shows that way, as well as thousands and thousands of other bands that way. Anyhow, from a place called the Rambler Room at Loyola College in Chicago, Illinois, November 17th, 1978, by way of the Live Music Archive, that was the Bob Weir Band, which is how it was billed at the time, playing Jackaro, sung by Jerry Garcia, played on guitar by him and Bob Weir, and some bass from Phil Lesh. I don't know, maybe the other guys were just hanging out, playing different percussive devices for that. Here on Woodworlders Jazz Grass, I'm just going to call this one Grateful Grass. It's volume 19, though. I've done this almost every single year that Woodworlders Jazz Grass has been on the air since 2005. Dark Hollow was before that. Also from the Live Music Archive recording, September 30th, 1980, at the Warfield Theater in San Francisco, California, part of that series of acoustic shows followed by electric shows that went into the making of Reckoning and Dead Set, The Grateful Dead at the Warfield Theater. And pretty sure that Brent Midland, plays piano and other keyboards, but I don't think he had much to do with that track there. We'll get back to him in a little bit. Walking the Dog before that from the Black Mountain Boys, who were also responsible for that Devil's Dream at the top of the show. And the Black Mountain Boys in 1964 consisted of Jerry Garcia on the banjo, Jeff Levin on the bass, David Nelson on the mandolin, Sandy Rothman playing the guitar and singing right there. And then Sitting on Top of the World started that set from an outfit known as the Heart Valley Drifters, having nothing to do with Mickey Hart because no one had met him yet. Or I should say Jerry had not met him yet. This was way back in 1961, appears on an album released several years ago called Folk Time. Jerry Garcia on the banjo, Ken Frankel on fiddle, Norm Van Maastricht on the dobro, and David Nelson, once again, playing the guitar. So that was the last four songs. And the next bunch are going to be the good old gosh darn Grateful Dead. And I hope everybody is basically okay with that. You know, maybe I'm just getting old and in the way. I didn't play any old and in the way at all this time around on purpose, because I picked out a bunch of Grateful Dead songs that fit the Woodworlders Jazz Grass motif, if not directly, then very tangentially, like very noticeably, either bluegrass-ish, like Dark Hollow and Jackaro right there. And what's coming up next, which will be Knocking on Heaven's Door, also from the Rambler Room in Loyola College, November 17th, 1978, or jazz to come. Whatever the rules on this are, I don't really care right now. Here we go with Knocking on Heaven's Door, as done by the Grateful Dead in 1978, which I don't know if this is the first time they ever did it. It might be, but it is the most unique version I have ever heard. I hope you do like it.

from a collection released in 2024 from the Mars Hotel, The Angels Share. You know how when a band like reaches their 20th anniversary or 30th or 40th or 50th or whatever the case may be, and in the Grateful Dead's case, it's now the 50th, you know, you get the remastered version, you get the ultra deluxe, the special, extra special, whatever have you. Every band does it. And so this Unbroken Chain was the alternate mix that I had never heard before. And I think I might like it at least as much as the first, the original Unbroken Chain. It is usually the case for myself to scour the live music collection of the Grateful Dead and Jerry Garcia and find you the rarest thing I can that sounds transcendent at the same time and soundboard. And there's some of that in this show, but I got to tell you, the releases that have come out with these remastered shows, some of which are my favorites, coming up in a little bit, and alternate takes like Unbroken Chain alternate mix. And how about that Wave That Flag? Because every single live recording of Wave That Flag I've ever heard from the Grateful Dead, Jerry's just not sure how the words are supposed to go yet. It's in progress. It's going to become U.S. blues, and you can tell. But this one, this demo from the Mars Hotel 50th Anniversary Deluxe, which is separate from the Mars Hotel Angels Share, two totally different releases somehow, both in 2024, just kind of sums up, you know, the state of America today as much as it did in 1974 when it was demoed. Wave That Flag, The Grateful Dead. This was Keith Godshall on the piano and Donna Jean Godshall singing in the background. Mickey Hart and Bill Kreutzmann providing some form of percussion each. And then before that, to start that set, Knocking on Heaven's Door. It's like the primordial Grateful Dead version before they toured with Bob Dylan later, about 8 years later, as Dylan and the Dead. This was from November 17th, 1978, at Loyola College in a place called the Rambler Room for a small audience, unplugged. Really good stuff right there. My name is Brian Ouse. This is Wood Warblers Jazz Grass. It's the Grateful Grass or Jerry Grass edition, volume 19. And in the past year, of course, we lost Bob Weir too. So there'll be some Bob Weir as well, beyond just the Dark Hollow that I had him sing in earlier. But I'll have a little bit more coming up later, something special for you. But first, from the Blues for Allah 50th Anniversary Deluxe Edition, one of my very favorite recordings of these next three songs played as a medley, which need no introduction other than they were recorded live at the Tower Theater in Philadelphia, Pennsylvania, June 21st, 1976, most likely by Betty Cantor Jackson. Here we go.

There. Does everybody feel better? I know I feel better every time I hear those three songs. Live at the Tower Theater in Philadelphia, Pennsylvania, June 21st, 1976, added on to the special 50th anniversary deluxe edition of Blues for Allah, Help on the Way, Slipknot, Franklin's Tower, obviously. My name's Brian Ouse. This is Wood Warbler's Jerry Grass, Volume 19. And I hope it sounds basically okay in your ears. I assume if you're still listening, then it better. If you want to hear more Wood Warbler's Jazz Grass than just this show, you can point your browser to the following keywords. Ready, set, Jazz Grass, spelt all as one word. That's Jazz Grass and Exchange. And it's official. I made it to 350 shows, all of which are evergreen, all of which should theoretically sound more or less like it's a live show, hopefully. That's kind of the idea behind all of those shows, is so that they're just evergreen, all of them. And I never have to miss a show. I can just plug one of those in whenever I'm not around. And not even my lovely wife, Juliana, can tell. She says that many times, that that's the whole point. So the 19th ever Wood Warbler's Jerry Grass show. Okay, staying in the 1970s here. Yeah, I got myself in a mood with these because I found some really just phenomenal recordings in the last year or so since doing the show last time. And I guess you could say I've been saving them and saving them and saving them, playing them in certain places, but saving them for one of these radio broadcasts. This is The Grateful Dead once again from 30 Days of the Dead. An annual event that occurs in November, where every single day, Grateful Dead Records, or whatever they've become right now, release a track anywhere from 4 minutes to 45 minutes, depending on what they're in the mood for. And sometimes it's riddled with errors and yet fun to listen to. And other times they're just true nuggets of brilliance, like this next suite of music played here for you with love and affection. Sending it out to the other side, wherever Jerry Garcia, Bob Weir, and Phil Lesh, and everybody else that's been in the Grateful Dead, Pigpen, and Keith Godchow, and Brenton Midland, and Vince Welnick, wherever they went to, this one's for you. And for all the people listening to Wood Warbler's Jerry Grass, here we go.

from the Soldiers and Sailors Memorial Hall in Kansas City, Missouri, December 11th, 1979, that is Terrapin Station into Lost Sailor, and then a little breather, and then Saint of Circumstance, because those two songs, Sailor, Lost Sailor, and Saint of Circumstance, were brand spanking new at that moment in the Grateful Dead's history. And I did hear Jerry Waver a couple of times in that otherwise very beautiful Terrapin Station. But, you know, that's what you get from 30 Days of the Dead. Like I was saying, these particular tracks were released by the Grateful Dead's still existing music company, the archive being that being managed by Dave LeMieux. And they were released as part of 30 Days of the Dead 2025, so November of 2025. I'm Brian Oust. This is Wood Warbler's Jerry Grass, Volume 19. And I would love to fit the next two songs in completely, so I'm going to jump right to it. In the year of our Lord, 2026, Garcia Live, Volume 22, was released, consisting of performance by Jerry Garcia and Merle Saunders, who would later become known as Legion of Mary. But this was recorded a little before that moment in time when they decided to become Legion of Mary at a place called the Lion's Share in 1971. This would normally be the jazz portion of things, and I hope it sounds very jazzy in its own way, because I'll tell you right now, the reason I like bluegrass and jazz music is because of the Grateful Dead and Jerry Garcia specifically, and all the different styles of music that are reflected in all the music they've ever put out, that he's ever put out. So here's a straight jazz number for you. I believe this would be George Gershwin.

I want to thank you all very much for tuning in to Wood Warblers Jerry Grass this year and any year that you get the chance to. I'm Brian Oust. That was Summertime from Jerry Garcia and Merle Saunders live at the Lion's Share somewhere in, you know, somewhere out there in California. I'm sure. Oh, is it San Elmo? I think it's San Elmo. From 1971, September 25th, and it was just released so recently that it hasn't left all of the streaming services that people subscribe to nowadays. So if you got any of that, that's where you can find that. I got one more here for you from New Year's Eve in 1992, which is interesting because usually it's the Grateful Dead that closes out the year. But in 1992, it was the Jerry Garcia Band at the Oakland Coliseum Arena. And this comes from Garcia Live, Volume 19. And I mean, I think every single day, all of us who care are doing exactly this. And this being Melvin Seals on the keyboards, John Kahn on the bass, David Kemper on the drums, Jerry Garcia guitar and vocals, Jacqueline LaBranch, and Gloria Jones on backing vocals is Waiting for a Miracle. I'll catch you next time. Be good to each other, okay?

0: Welcome to Vermont's Finest, where we will be exploring the music of Vermont's greatest band, Phish, by digging into one select show each week. My name is Ross McGee.
1: Got a great show picked out for us today. We're going to be heading back 15 years ago to Phish's performance on August 15th, 2011, at the UIC Pavilion in Chicago, Illinois. A nice show here. I believe this was a three-night run at the UIC Pavilion, and this is the opening night of that run. Some great song selections, some kind of rarities, especially in today's world, some definite rarities, and a second set that was themed to the elements. So you'll have to take a listen for that and see if you can figure out why it was themed to the elements. I'm not actually sure why it was, but it does seem that it had that theme in the second set. So yeah, I think you'll like that. Before we get started, this is a date that Phish has played a pretty frequent amount of times, although not as much recently as they had in the past. They started off in 1992 playing the Greek Theater in Los Angeles, California. 93 found them at the Macaulay Theater in Louisville, Kentucky. 96 found them doing the sound check at the Plattsburgh Air Force Base for their first festy there. Then 98 found them at Lemon Wheel at the Loring Commerce Center in Limestone, Maine. 2004 found them at the Newport State Airport in Coventry. So we had three August 15ths in a row where they were at a festival. 2009 found them at the Meriwether Post Pavilion in Columbia, Maryland. 2010 at Alpine Valley in East Troy, Wisconsin. 2011, the show we're going to listen to at the UIC Pavilion in Chicago. 2012 found them at the Long Beach Arena in Long Beach, California. 2015, they were back at Meriwether in Columbia, Maryland. 2021 at Atlantic City. And then 2024, part of Mondegreen, they were at the Woodlands in Dover, Delaware. All right, let's get going here with our featured show. This is Phish from August 15th, 2011 at the UIC Pavilion in Chicago, Illinois.

Maybe to my head on it.

good stuff there from the band on August 15th, 2011 at the UIC Pavilion in Chicago, Illinois. We just heard bits and pieces of the first set. We actually skipped the first four songs, which were Back on the Train, Rift, Gula Papyrus, and Scent of a Mule. Then we got to hear Jesus Just Left Chicago, a song that I am chasing and would love to hear. After that was Wolfman's Brother. We skipped over Anything But Me, got to hear the debut of Babylon Baby, only played three times, kind of a rarity there. Then we heard Reba, followed by Alumni Blues, Letter to Jimmy Page, Alumni Blues. Another set of songs that I have yet to hear and would also love to hear that. 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Also like to say thanks to Tom Wells for his continued support of this show and station. Thanks, Tom. 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Okay, let's get back here to the themed out second set, themed to the elements, earth, wind, fire, and water. Hope you enjoy it. Talk to you on the flip side of it.

That brings us to the close of our featured show, 8/15/2011 at the UIC Pavilion in Chicago. We heard the second set starting off with Sand, Light, Dirt, Waves, Undermined, Steam, and Fire. A little element set there. Then the encore of Camel Walk, Gaiuti, Horse, Silent in the Morning, and Harry Hood. Unfortunately, we had to skip that whole encore, but pretty sweet if you were in the building. 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

right to the very last drop. That's what it sounded like. Oh, that was Cavatina, and that was played by Bill Russell. Of course, Cavatina was a theme song in the Deer Hunter movie way back. Beautiful tune, though. Anyway, hey, welcome to One Guitar. I'm your host, Peter Neary, this morning, or afternoon, or evening, whenever you're listening to the show. Live or on replay. And today is the 11th of August, and you know what that is? Voting day here in Vermont. Let's not forget this. I'll give you some details about polling places later on in the show. But for right now, we're going to do some thank yous. I'd like to thank Rebecca Begin, I Care For You, Murphy Builders LLC, Solar Fest, the Tunbridge General Store, Vermont Law and Graduate School, ScanVT, and the White River Valley Herald. They're all supporters and donors to the station, keeping us on the air, an all-volunteer station, that is, WFER. Okay, well, so what's in store today? What's in store today is just looks like a lot of songs. Looking at my list of music here, I know what it is. It's all nylon string guitar work, yeah. So, you know, nylon string versus steel string is a very different kind of a sound in a guitar. It's certainly a more quiet sound, but it's very adaptable to different genres of music as well, as you'll hear today. So, with that in mind, let's start with Montana Skies, and this is by Jonathan Adams.

Did I mention that nylon string is very mellow sounding guitar? Those beautiful, beautiful numbers there. Starting with Montana Skies, then we had After Silence, and that was Per Olof Kindgren. Lives out there in, I think, Sweden. Following that, and just what you just heard, was David Cullen off his last CD, Revival, and it was called You Will Find Your Way. Okay, let's continue with a little more mellow music. Coming up next, Wayne Johnson.

Two more beautiful numbers. That was Brand New Life, and that was by John Standifer. We started with Wayne Johnson doing Like the Project, Like the Pieces of Driftwood. Yes, very mellow, very, very mellow and beautiful music. And I got to say that these last songs that you just heard today, other than the opening number Cavatina, are all originals by the Players. So, okay, that's kind of their soul coming out there. All right, let's change the gear a little bit here. The Latin player playing on a nylon string guitar. So this is a little Latin music, also written by the artist. That's called Primorosa. I believe it means, let's see, what does it mean? It means something. Hang on. I got my translation stuff up here, if I can take a look. Primorosa means exquisite. Exquisite. Okay, here we go.

Another beautiful number. And that was by Badi Assad. And it was called When the Fire Burns Low. And that was a kind of a short little Latin set there. They're all Latin players. Badi Assad from, I think, Brazil. Anyway, we started with Paulo Bellinati with Prima Rosa. And then we had Juanjo Dominguez with Por Una Cabeza, For the Head. And we just heard, again, Badi Assad with When the Fire Burns Low. And I believe all these three songs were also original music written by the players. Okay, well, it is the 11th of August, as we mentioned, and it is Vermont Voting Day all over the country, actually, or Voting Day. And I'm going to give you a little preview of where to go to vote today. Just in the towns around us. Okay, polling, all places close at 7 p.m. today. So here are the towns nearby and where to vote and when it starts voting. Okay, first, Bethel. It'll be 8 a.m. is their starting time there, and it's there. The polling place is the White River Valley School Bethel campus. Chelsea, it starts at 9 a.m., and that will take place at the Chelsea Town Hall. Hartford, Vermont, opens at 7 a.m., and that will take place at Hartford High School. Heartland, also 7 a.m., but they're at Damon Hall. And then next town here on alphabetical order is Norwich. 7 a.m. is their polling time, and there will be at the Tracy Hall Gym. In Orange, their polling starts at 7 a.m., and the Echo Valley Middle School is where the polling place is. Randolph, 7 a.m. at the Randolph Town Hall. Royalton, yay, 8 a.m. and they start, and it's at the White River Valley School Gym in Royalton campus there. Sharon, 7 a.m. at the Sharon Congregational Church. I think that's a change from recent history, as I recall. They used to do it at the school. So that's, again, Sharon Congregational Church, 7 a.m., and Stratford, it's 10 a.m., and that's at the Stratford Townhouse. Thetford, 8 a.m., and that's at Thetford Town Hall. Tunbridge is 7 a.m., and that's at the Tunbridge Town Hall. And Woodstock, 7 a.m., and that's at the Town Hall in Woodstock. So that's what's happening today. Get out there and vote. You know what's going on with the country here, so do your part. All right, getting back to music. Let's hear John Williams, the great classical guitar player, playing the Bach Lute Suite No. 2, the sarabande of that Bach Suite. Okay? Coming right up.

Well, we started that set off with a little classical music, and that was John Williams doing Bach's Lute Suite number 2 in the Sarah Band portion of that Lute Suite, played by classical guitar player John Williams. Following that, we had Teola Beamer, and he was doing a slack key number called He Puna Hele no Oe. And I just actually looked that up on Google Translate, and there is a translation for this. And it says, as a favorite of yours, He Puna Hele no Oe, a favorite of yours, the song. And it was a beautiful song, too. It's one of my favorite class slack key numbers. And following that was another slack key number, and that was actually a number of mine. I haven't released it yet, but there it is. It's called Mating Call, Mating Call. Okay, let's hear from Mr. Lyle Brewer next. We're all doing all nylon string music today, if you haven't got the message. And his song is called Juno, and it's off his CD called Juno. So this is Lyle Brewer.

0: And this last number was Matina Dea Tumno, and that was by Ezeopiae, Autumn Morning. Oh boy, autumn seems like a long way away, but you never know. It comes quick sometimes. And before that, we had Lyle Brewer doing Juno, and we are getting close to the end of the show. And I'd like to thank one more time Rebecca Begin, I Care For You in Bethel, Murphy Builders LLC, Solar Fest, the Tunbridge General Store, Vermont Law and Graduate School, Scan VT, and the White River Valley Herald, who are all supporters of this station, WFER, and keeping us on the air, it's all volunteer station. So that's about it for the Nylon String show. I hope you enjoyed it. I certainly did, putting it together and all. So tune in again next week for another One Guitar program. Thanks for listening, and ta-ta.
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1: 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The Red Barn exists live at the edge of these sonic pastures every Wednesday from 7 to 8 p.m. Underwriters that help hold this barn up include the Co-op Food Stores, Integrity Energy Solar Professionals, I Care For You, the Cumon Reading and Math Center of the Upper Valley, the White River Valley Herald, and the Stratford Organic Creamery. I'd also like to extend my thanks for tonight's visit to members and listeners like you. In this brave modern world of ours, your love and your time are your two most valuable assets, and the fact that you would share them both right here at the Old Red Barn is sincerely appreciated. We're going to kick this show off next.

Well, how about it, folks? Some landfill poetry concluding our long opening set on the Red Barn that we started out with Tallulah Junction and the American Dream, followed by the Deslons with Long Drives and Lonesome Mornings. Then we heard from their co-founder and frontman, Riley Downing, with Hurt to Fail and some landfill poetry. Opening up your Red Barn Radio this evening with another hour of brandy new music, continuing with one of my personal favorites, Mr. Ian O, next.

And we can drink to that with Mac Geiger and Hole in the Wall, finishing up that set that we started with Ian No, a new single dropped from an upcoming album of his that I'm looking forward to. And you heard the Heidelberg Fisherman's Ball, followed by Hunter Flynn robbing a bank in that set. We are sneaking up on the halfway point of our Red Barn Radio Hour this evening, and I am gonna start the latter portion of tonight's program with a couple selections off an album that's probably already on my short list for the best of the year, and this is a

Carlisle, finishing up that set with the Mason Jar at the Center of the World. We started that one out with two from John R. Miller's new Great Unknowing record, and we heard If You Could Only See Me Now and 2 Days Clean. It is time to give the ladies their due this evening at our hour of brand new music, and we're gonna do that true with Miss Alicia Blue next.

Emily Nenny taking us home on our hour of brandy new music tonight at the Red Barn Radio with Not a Winner and Living in Shame. We started out our final set of the evening with Miss Alicia Blue and Kentucky Cowboy Backwards Again and The Rose of Tennessee. As always, it's been an absolute pleasure hanging out with you folks, and we will see you right here next week back at the Red Barn. Be good to each other, and good night, friends and neighbors.

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It's needle time. You are listening to Bottom 40 here on WFERLP South Royalton. Free Vermont Radio, 96.5 on your dial. And I am Leland Whitehouse, your chaperone for the evening. And I'm just glad they haven't kicked me off the air yet. We're on week 3 of an ever-expanding Tom Waits and his criminal enterprise series. The fella made the mistake of revealing in an interview his 20 favorite albums. I have really overdone it on getting attached to exploring them. And the truth is, the more I explore, the better it gets. And you're all welcome for being dragged along with my compulsion. That was a great Elvis Costello song I had never heard before until Tom Waits told me to listen to it. That was Needle Time from his album The Delivery Man, which is on the list of the Tom Waits favorites. And it is endlessly rewarding. I wish I had more time, honestly. Now I'm being earnest here. With enough free time, you can just find everything in everything. And it's so fun to really listen to this Elvis Costello album and then let my Tom Waits memory like free range around all the sounds of all the albums. And it's not like I've listened to every track on every one, but I've kind of got a vague notion. This is making me think of something on the back half of Real Gone. Such a fun project. I have not dedicated as much time as I would like to really dialing it in. I can feel the fractals starting, and I got to just keep it under control. Anyway, this is a great Elvis Costello album, The Delivery Man, from the early 2000s. I hadn't listened to a single song from it, and it's great, and there's a ton of Tom Waits in it. So we're going to do some of that album. We're going to do some Tom Waits. And before we go too much further down the road, time to say some quick thank yous. Brocklebank, Craft Brewing, the Co-op Food Stores, First Branch Coffee Co., the Kumon Reading and Math Center of the Upper Valley, the White River Valley Herald, and Strategic Data Flows. Thank you all so much. And now I've probably done a thing I shouldn't do again. I've talked too much, and you don't remember exactly what the last song sounded like. But that's okay. This next one is Top of the Hill, Tom Waits from the Real Gone record.

don't you come up here and see me sometime? Stop and get me off the ride of the ball. Stop and get me off the ride of the ball. Stop and get me off the ride of the ball. I'm only going to the top of the hill. I'm only going to the top of the hill.

it would be foolish to stop and just read you all the lyrics you didn't quite catch in that song over and over again, because we'd be here all night. But man, a brief sampler. What's your throttle made of? Is it money or bone? Don't you dawdle or you never get home. Opium, fireworks, vodka and meat. Scoot over and save me a seat. you should listen. Just listen if you're not listening. Back to Elvis Costello, the Delivery Man record. We'll play a couple in a row from that, and then a little more Tom Waits, and then yeah, I'll probably insinuate myself, and then I'll insinuate myself out, and we'll go like that for another 45.

Ooh, doggy. It's a real treat to sit in the dark in the WFVR studio with the good speakers going and the lyrics pulled up. Like, I have so many memories of being a little kid or a medium-sized kid with the liner notes of my CD jewel case pulled out so I could read along with the lyrics in my headphones. Going back and forth between Tom Waits and Elvis Costello. It's just masterpiece after masterpiece. And that was Long Way Home from the Orphans, Brawlers, Ballers, and Bastards record, which is a triple album. Just a real doozy from Tom Waits. And the Elvis Costello is all from the Delivery Man album. That was the name of this thing is Not Love and Country Darkness. And this next one is Bedlam. And these songs are great. And I had not heard them. And I am so tickled that I get to do this week after week. And God bless you for sticking with me. If you do. Bedlam from the Delivery Man.

He always he'd just take you to the junkyard. When I do, this must be part of his process when Tom Waits is experiencing whatever the strange equivalent of writer's block he must occasionally get. He just wanders out the back door and takes a look in his neighbor's garbage can. Or maybe rides his donkey to the dump. And once he's at the dump, he's good. He's off and running. He's cooking up a Filipino box spring hog. He's making rattlesnake piccata. He's naked to the waist with his fierce black hound. And Elvis Costello, he's on a whole other program. He's equally, maybe twice as clever, actually. Just the cleverness. You got to unpack the lyrics. It takes you a minute. And then they land on you like, gee whiz. And he is just withering. You don't want to be caught in the crossfire of Elvis Costello's disapproval. Because it is deadly. Ooh. All right. Well, we're about halfway through, guys. Maybe take a drink of water, you know? Shake it out a little bit. If you're catching me on the replay, you could take a full break. Walk out in the sunshine. Pet your dog. And then come back, buckle.

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Ugh, it's dense with rust and sharp stuff. Back to the Elvis Costello Delivery Man record. This one is Monkey to Man. Oh, missed the first line. That ain't right. Monkey to Man.

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But there's about 6 more minutes of that. I'll give you a window into what you were just going to get. Kiss my sweetheart by the China ball tree. Everything I've done is between God and me. The horse is steady, but the horse is blind. Wicked are the branches on the tree of mankind. I mean, you can't keep up. At a certain point, there's too much well-wrought lyrical wisdom blowing at you every few seconds in these songs that you kind of can't try and learn anything, I think. You just got to let it wash over you and remind you to pay attention to all the interesting things happening in the world and remind you that you don't have the goods. You know, Tom Waits has the goods and Elvis Costello has the goods, and it's our job to sit here and let the goods just wash over us. And it's a good job. Speaking of good jobs, they let me do this. I don't even have to pay for it. It's free. I show up, they let me use the studio, and I get to play whatever I want. And that is awesome. And that is made possible by the underwriters of WFVR generally and Bottom 40 more specifically. 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And I only got 5 more minutes, so I guess I better play a 5-minute Tom Waits song, Skip to Elvis Costello. This is My Baby Leaving on the 219. And that's what I'm going to leave on. I'm going to leave on the 219. See you all next week. If you're up for more. I'm coming back. You don't have to. Here we go. This is the 219.

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0: That's Les Baxter with I Dig, a tune from one of the percussion records that Les made at Capitol. This one's called Teen Drums, and it's from 1960. Welcome to the Retro Cocktail Hour, where the music, of course, is always shaken, not stirred. I'm Darryl Brogdon. We are together again right here at the Underground Martini Bunker, that hi-fi haven of hip, where the only thing more chill are the drinks. Coming up in this hour, the jungle drums of Stanley Black. There's music by Tiki Joe's Ocean from their new album, Reflections in the Surf. We've got Martin Denny on the Forbidden Island album, the king of the timbales, Tito Puente, and the atomic age hippie, Eden Abes, with a tune from his album, Eden's Island. That ought to be enough to keep us busy for a while, but if not, we'll also hear from Julie London, the George Shearing Quintet, and Nelson Riddle. Surely one of those will delight your ears.
1: Stop calling me Shirley.
0: Okay, I can do that. It's the Retro Cocktail Hour.

Nelson Riddle and his orchestra, the theme music from TV's My Three Sons, done there for some reason with a bit of a Latin beat. Before that, on the Retro Cocktail Hour, Julie London, Fly Me to the Moon. That's from 1963 and Julie's album, The End of the World. It was one of her last albums to chart, topping off at number 127 on the Billboard charts. Still to come, the exotic sounds of Martin Denny, plus something brand new by Tiki Joe's Ocean. Their new album is Reflections in the Surf. And the surf is up in about 10 minutes. Next up, Tito Puente and his orchestra from an album called Mucho Puente, which came along in 1957 on RCA Victor. You know, many years ago, I saw Tito Puente playing on a TV talk show. During the interview, he held up his hands and he showed off his fingers, which were wrapped up in scotch tape. It is said that hand percussionists often shatter all the bones in their fingertips from years of playing. So a little tape around the fingers apparently affords some protection. Here's Tito Puente and Duerme.

Stanley Black and his orchestra with Jungle Drums, here for you in the Retro Cocktail Hour. It's on the album Exotic Percussion. This guy, Stanley Black, was sort of a jack of all trades. He started out playing piano in an English dance band. He went on to work at BBC Radio, where he did the music for The Goon Show and others. He also did film scores, plus he recorded a ton of albums, from classical to movie scores to mood music. Ahead of that, Martin Denny, from the album Forbidden Island, 1958, in Sim Sim. The members of the band at that time included percussionist and bird caller Augie Cologne, bassist Harvey Ragsdale, and Julius Wechter at the Vibes. Of course, later, Julius Wechter went on to lead the Baja Marimba Band. It's a small world here at the Retro Cocktail Hour. I'm Daryl Brogdon. Thanks for being here. Later on, Les Baxter and his orchestra from Ritual of the Savage and the George Shearing Quintet. The Retro Cocktail Hour is right here every week at this same time, same station, on stations like WNIN, Evansville, Indiana, WESM, Salisbury, Maryland, and High Plains Public Radio. 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

That's Tiki Joe's Ocean with Polynesian Hayride, a tune from their newest album, Reflections in the Surf. This is the band's first album in about 10 years. Most of their albums have been original music by Andy Nassal, but for this one, they're covering a lot of Exotica standards, including this one, which originated on Alex Keck's album Surfer's Paradise, which came out over 60 years ago. You can buy your own copy of Reflections in the Surf at TikiJoesOcean.com. In our next half hour, some mambo, Mambo Watusi to be exact, by the René Bloch Orchestra and Henri René, one of the workhorses at RCA Victor in the 1950s. Here's another new album, this one by singer Sarah Pillow. The album's called Wanderer. And here's the song by Eden Abes, Nature Boy, on the Retro Cocktail Hour.

Oh, somebody call a doctor. I've got bongo fever on the Retro Cocktail Hour, a production of Kansas Public Radio.

Mambo Watusi, done there by René Bloch and his orchestra. He was part of the Perez Prado Orchestra for a number of years, and in the late 50s formed his own big band. Also, Eden Abes from the album Eden's Island. We heard his song Nature Boy earlier, and this album is a full-on Exotica record, done for the Delphi label back in the early 60s. Check it out. You got the Retro Cocktail Hour coming at you from here at the Underground Martini Bunker. I'm Darryl Brogdon with the George Shearing Quintet, just ahead. So now it's back to 1951 and one of the foundational albums of Exotica music, Les Baxter's Ritual of the Savage. This album features the first recording of Les Baxter's Quiet

On the Retro Cocktail Hour, the George Shearing Quintet from 1957, If I Should Lose You, a tune that was written for a movie musical in the 30s called Rose of the Rancho. This one's on the album Black Satin, arranged and conducted by Billy May. Also, Henri René and his orchestra with Sleepwalk. That was a big hit for Santo and Johnny back in the day, and later was covered by a lot of bands. Before that, a band called the Monzas, which was named after the Corvair Monza, with something called Forever Walks a Drifter. Originally, this was a group of kids from North Carolina who aspired to play at high school dances, but eventually they got some kind of record deal with a small label there in Carolina. Hey, thanks for joining us here at the Underground Martini Bunker for another thrilling episode of the Retro Cocktail Hour. I'm Darryl Brogdon. Glad to have you join us. Still to come, we'll hear from Jerry Fielding, who started out as an arranger for radio orchestras. One of his early gigs was in a pit orchestra that also included pianist Errol Garner, Billy May, and Henry Mancini. That's some lineup, and that's just ahead. Next, it's steel guitarist Alvino Ray from 1960. The album is called Ping Pong. This is Begin the Begin.

Well, that is the Double Dozen Orchestra, recording for the Amphonic Production Library. The album is called Dance Date, and we heard 10 Cent Dancer. This is from 1983. The tune is by Jerry Butler. Besides composing, he played the piano and the organ. In fact, he's got a record from 1970 called The Happy Hammond Goes Pop Country. I got to find that one. If I may be permitted a brief plug, Retro Cocktail Radio is streaming 24 hours a day, playing continuous episodes of the Retro Cocktail Hour. 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

0: That's Jerry Fielding and Carefree, originally on the album Jerry Fielding and His Orchestra, Play a Dance Date. 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This is the Retro Cocktail Hour. I'm Darryl Brogdon. 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

That's a tune from the KPM library by Johnny Hawksworth. It's called Florida Playboy. And it's here for you to start this round of the Retro Cocktail Hour. Welcome to the show where the music is always shaken, not stirred. I'm Daryl Brogdon, and you, my friend, are at the Underground Martini Bunker, the home of space-age pop and incredibly strange music. In the hour ahead, we're on safari with Noro Morales and his orchestra. We'll sample the music of voodoo with Richard Heyman. And let's take a journey into love with drummer Louis Belson, because nothing says love like a smoking hot drum solo. Besides all that, La Bandada Mancini plays, well, who else? And Harpo Marx plays the harp. What did you think I was going to say? Harpo plays the bassoon? It's on the Retro Cocktail Hour.

Noro Morales and his orchestra with Safari. He and his brothers put together a rumba band in New York City in 1939. They were one of the most popular Latin bands in the city, and that was during the years when Latin music was all the rage. Before that, Witch Doctor, done by Alain Gorguer. He was a French composer and conductor who did a lot of work in TV and movies. This here is the Retro Cocktail Hour. I'm Daryl Brogdon. Glad you could hang out with us here at the Underground Martini Bunker. Coming up in this half hour, Les Baxter from The Sacred Idol and vibraphonist Mark Riddle from his newest album, Dark Rituals. That's all ahead of us here on the Retro Cocktail Hour. Okay, next, a mystery. Here's a record by a guy named Everett Mills, about whom I know next to nothing. No, that's not true. I know nothing about Everett Mills. His entire recorded output is two, count them, two 45s, both done in 1959. Everett, wherever you are, please phone home. Here's Bongo.

That's Les Baxter in a lovely tune called Gardens of the Moon. This is on the Sacred Idol, which originated as music for a movie, although the record came out several years before the movie showed up. Before that, in the Retro Cocktail Hour, singer Carmen Lessay and Les Baxter's Voodoo. Carmen was quite the versatile artist. Besides singing, she was also a dancer and a painter. She didn't make a lot of records, basically just a handful of 45s. Many of the tunes she recorded, however, were composed by Les Baxter. We also heard Richard Heyman and his orchestra, The Spell of Diatra, from the album Voodoo, 1959. This one spotlights the dark side of exotic music. All the tunes are suitably sinister-sounding. Retro Cocktail Hour, Daryl Brogdon. Welcome to the show. Coming up, a weird album by drummer Louis Belson. He was a legendary player who led his own band for years. But on this album, it ain't jazz, it's mood music, and we'll hear it shortly. Here's vibraphonist Mark Riddle now from his new album, Dark Rituals. This is Goddess of the Moon on the Retro Cocktail Hour.

You're the designated driver on the highway of cool with a retro cocktail hour, a production of Kansas Public Radio.

That's Claude Ivoix and the Radio Geneva Orchestra, Emerald Eyes. It's on the album Jewels from Cartier, 1956, on RCA Victor. This is a collection of tunes by composer Louis Alter, all the tunes inspired by a different jewel. Also, Mirror on the Water, done by Louis Belson and his orchestra. He was a familiar face at the drums for many, many years, and this album is, I think, unlike anything he ever recorded. It's kind of a poetic mood music album. The tunes are meant to depict a love affair, beginning with the first meeting and continuing through the various trials and tribulations of romance. Thanks so much for being here at the Underground Martini Bunker for another Retro Cocktail Hour. I'm Daryl Brogdon with the Dan Fontaine Orchestra in this half hour, along with La Bandada Mancini. The Retro Cocktail Hour is right here each and every week on stations like KAAD, Sonora, California, WSLR, Sarasota, Florida, and the stations of Wyoming Public Radio. 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

Well, that, believe it or not, is Harpo Marx. He really could play the harp. That's Autumn Leaves, from an album called simply Harpo, done in 1957. Harpo was largely self-taught on the harp, although later in his career he did take lessons from a professional harpist. On deck at the Retro Cocktail Hour, the Dan Fontaine Orchestra, composer Ralph Burns, and La Bandada Mancini. It's coming in hot, so keep it right here on the RCH. Now here's singer Toni Harper. She went on stage at the age of 8, and by the mid-40s was a very popular child singer. Her big hit record was Candy Store Blues in 1946. Then, as all child stars do, Toni grew up, but she did make a few more albums. And after all that, she retired from show business when she was just 29 years old. Here's Toni with the Marty Paich Orchestra from her last album, Night Mood, in 1960. This is Where Flamingos Fly.

That's Ralph Burns and his orchestra with Antonio Carlos Jobim's Felicidade from an album called Where There's Burns, There's Fire. Great title. Ralph Burns worked as an arranger for several bands during the big band era, but most notably perhaps for the Woody Herman Orchestra, where among other things he wrote Early Autumn, a tune that made a star out of a young saxophonist named Stan Getz. Also in that set, the Dan Fontaine Orchestra, and another tune by Jobim, Wave. You can find the band online at danfontainemusic.com. Well, our wave is about to fade here at the Underground Martini Bunker, because we are most definitely out of time. So thank you for digging the tunes, and I do hope you'll come back here real soon. I'm Darryl Brogdon, and remember, you can stream the Retro Cocktail Hour anytime at Mixcloud.com or over at RetroCocktail.org. 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And last but not least, don't forget the Facebook page. Over 11,000 members there. 11,001 once you've joined up. And my email, host@retrococktail.org. That's a lot of stuff to remember. So before we return you to whatever you were doing before, here's another tune. This is by La Bandada Mancini, a band dedicated to the sounds of, wait for it, Henry Mancini. This is one of Mr. M's best tunes. It's Lujan.

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afternoon, my friends, and welcome to the Blues Train. This is Boomer sitting in for Mr. Two Scoops. And I'm going to bring you on a little journey of living the blues, yeah. Before I get underway, I just want to let you know that you are listening to WFBRLP. 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So go to our website, hit that donate button, give us a couple of bucks, and keep us in business. All right. So I'm going to take you on a little journey through the blues today, a little different than Johnny probably, but I think you'll enjoy it. This is Led Zeppelin here in the background. It's called Since I've Been Loving You, and that's a very long time. So enjoy, my friends. I'll be back later for a few announcements.

All right, my friends, let me run down what we heard that set. We started out with Led Zeppelin with a song called Since I've Been Loving You. And then from Justin Johnson, Before You Go, Part 1 and Part 2. And then from Pink Floyd, a song named Maroon. And then, of course, the infamous Santana with Europa, Earth's Cry, and Heaven Smiles. Okay, so it's time for me to give you a rundown on the sponsors and underwriters who make this show possible. I would like to thank Greenvest, Tunbridge Hill Farms, South Royalton Market, Upper Pass Beer, the Frankenberger Agency, the White River Partnership, and the Yes We Can Collaborative. I'd also like to let you know that on August 22nd, we will be sponsoring Pedal Power for the People, our 13th annual. Registration and more information can be found at WFVR.org and fledglingfarmstead.com. So sign up for that. Get your bike out and tuned up and ready to go, and we'll see you there on the 22nd. Okay, so we're going to start this set out with a little tune by Lynyrd Skynyrd called I Need You.

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All right, my friends, the end of another set and time to tell you that you are listening to WFBRLP, that's 96.5 on your FM dial, and streaming throughout the web and the universe at WFBR.org. Let me run down what you heard that set. We started out with I Need You from Lynyrd Skynyrd, and then Little Wing by Stevie Ray. Then Deeper Shades of Blue by Les Dudek. Then Nice and Warm by Tad Benoit. And It's Not My Cross to Bear by the Allman Brothers. Now this is Stevie Ray again with Riviera Paradise. Enjoy, my friends. You're listening to the Blues Train, and this is Boomer sitting in for Mr. Johnny Duffy, who will be back next week. Hope he's having a great time fishing.